That's the CBC's Sujata Berry. You're listening to All That Remains, a documentary about everlasting love and loss and the grief that binds them. This is Ideas. I'm Nala Ayed.

Grief is an ache, a longing that prowls the mind and heart. The thinking side of us knows the dead don't return, yet the yearning for that return is relentless. We cultivate new habits and routines to keep the longing at bay, but they're suddenly upended when, in the quiet moments, grief emerges like a ship through the fog. The British writer and scholar C.S. Lewis wrote about his own grief after the death of his wife, both the rational and emotional parts of it. In A Grief Observed, Lewis, who was a Christian, asked big questions of his faith and remarked on the never-ending cycle of pain. He wrote, "For in grief, nothing stays put. One keeps on emerging from a phase, but it always recurs, round and round. Everything repeats. Am I going in circles, or dare I hope I am on a spiral? But if a spiral, am I going up or down it? How often will it be for always? How often will the vast emptiness astonish me like a complete novelty and make me say, I never realized my loss till this moment. The same leg is cut off time after time.

0: the experience of grief is such a personal experience that it's hard to imagine that from the brain's perspective, it is seen as any other form of emotional trauma, such that there really isn't any specific area of the brain that it deals with grief. Instead, our brain has a survival instinct that when trauma is experienced, it's experienced as a threat, literally a threat to our survival, which is really kind of astounding to think of it. From that standpoint, we are evolutionarily hardwired to respond to threats to our survival. So it's one of the reasons why when we're having the very personal experience of profound grief, that at times we feel like our life is literally threatened or our life is ending in some way and that we can't go on, because that's the signals we're getting from our brain. I'm Lisa Shulman. I'm a professor of neurology at the University of Maryland School of Medicine. I wrote the book Before and After Loss, A Neurologist's Perspective on Loss, Grief, and Our Brain.
1: Often when people are grieving, they seem to experience a second loss as they start losing some of the memories of whatever they're grieving, whether it's the person, how the person smelled, or the way they laugh. What is happening in these memory lapses?
0: Well, again, you know, it's a clever survival mechanism. You know, when people experience inability to remember disturbing memories, it's actually a rather clever brain adaptation. The brain perceives that we're not ready to experience the full level of the loss, and literally suppresses a lot of disturbing memories and emotions. And then we need to do very active, proactive work in order to surface those memories again, because that's really the engine for healing and especially for post-traumatic growth.
1: Professor Shulman says these daily reminders and our emotional responses to them in a way weaponize the brain against us. The repetition of these reminders and feelings strengthens the amygdala, the brain's fear center. That strengthening then weakens the connection to cognitive centers.
0: You know, one of the things that happens when we experience grief is that the stress response goes from being a short-term acute response to a chronic stress response. In other words, a lot of the stress reactions in our normal routine life are things that pass over and are resolved in a fairly reasonably short-term way. But grief, the loss of a loved one, isn't resolved that way. And so we continue in our lives to continually experience reminders, triggers, if you will, that each time again triggers this survival stress response. Over time, this results in the part of the brain that is vigilant for threat, which is the amygdala. Some people have called it a smoke alarm. It actually causes the amygdala to be strengthened. And even larger in volume over time as it's being strengthened and its neural connections are being strengthened. Whereas the parts of the brain that are capable, the advanced brain that's capable of reasoning and judgment, and that might allow us to be calmer at times, those connections are being weakened. Over time, this results in a vicious cycle where the anxiety and the vigilance that's caused by the amygdala just keeps on increasing, and it's a very difficult cycle to escape from.
2: My name is Robert Niemeyer, and I'm a clinical psychologist who directs the Portland Institute for Loss and Transition, a global training institute for grief therapy. Prolonged grief, according to the World Health Organization and also the American Psychiatric Association, refers to a form of mourning, of grieving, of pining for a loved one, where the prominent symptom is really that of a preoccupation with that person's absence in our lives, a kind of persistent yearning for their physical presence once more. And so associated with that then could be a whole gamut of negative emotion in terms of a sense of hopelessness, of despair, acute anxiety, especially separation anxiety in connection with the one who has died. Often there's a

And that was All That Remains from contributor Sujata Berry. This episode of Ideas was produced by Nahid Mustafa. Our web producer is Lisa Ayuso. Technical producers Danielle Duval and Emily Chiarvasio. The senior producer is Nikola Lukšić. Greg Kelly is the executive producer of Ideas. And I'm Nala Ayed.

0: That boy's singing through his nose.
1: Can you tell us what we're listening to there?
0: That is the first record I ever made. I was in a local band in Oklahoma City called Mountain Smoke, and we pooled our money together and went and made a record, and we played a bunch of bluegrass festivals and things back in Oklahoma, and that song was the very first song I ever heard me sing on the radio when I was driving in my pickup truck through Oklahoma City one day. That song came on. I'm playing banjo on that song.
1: Oh, you're playing banjo? Lead. I thought you were playing dobro. Uh-huh. You're playing banjo.
0: I probably played both.
1: Yeah.
0: And it was the greatest thrill. I can't even describe what that felt like, getting to hear yourself play and sing on the radio. And I had a CB radio at the time, and I got on there and I started, so you're not going to believe it. They're playing our song on this radio station, you know, and these truckers were coming back and saying, you sound pretty good, kid, stick with it, you know. And what I remember most about hearing myself for the first time is the hope that it instilled in me. You know, it was the first thing I ever tried to do. And lo and behold, somebody played it, you know, on the radio station.

a little bit of Vince Gill with the song One More Last Chance. Before that, you heard the first part of Tom's conversation with the country music legend. They've been talking about his early days in Louisville and what it was like playing with the Eagles. In this next part of their conversation, Tom wanted to ask Vince about one of his most popular songs. It's one you might have heard at a funeral. Take a listen.

on that mountain. Before that, you heard Tom's conversation with country music legend Vince Gill. His ongoing EP series is called 50 Years From Home, and you can find that anywhere you get your music.

0: Now here's your weather forecast for Ottawa. Partly cloudy, but there's a 30% chance of showers early this evening. Then skies will clear. There's still a risk of a thunderstorm. Winds will also gust up to 40 kilometers an hour, but become light through the evening. The low is 14. Tomorrow, a mix of sun and cloud, 60% chance of showers and risk of a thunderstorm. The high 23 degrees, but with the humidity, it will feel a touch warmer at 25.
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6: 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I'm Odario Williams. This hour, we join OG Cree singer-songwriter Asa Nabi on stage at the Axis Club in Toronto. It's the final show of his first headlining tour. Now, Asa Nabi's music career began 3 years ago with his debut album, Watin. Since then, he's won 2 Juno Awards, Songwriter of the Year and Alternative Album of the Year for his second album, Here and Now. Now he's released his third album, Edge of the Earth. This is the title track.

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0: What's your name? You told me. Austin. I'm good to see. What's your name?
1: Hey, this is Ace Nabby on CBC Music Live. You guys want to hear a new song? Over the last few years, I've been able to kind of

0: That's Julie and Taylor recorded live at TD Music Hall in Toronto. Well, please join me next week for lots more of that concert on CBC Music Live. And if you're listening on CBC Music, stay tuned for Angeline Tetuayo. She's coming up next with The Block, so keep it locked right here. I'm Odario Williams. Have a wonderful week. Till next time.
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0: For the past 74 years, Canadians have been able to turn on CBC TV on Saturday nights and watch Hockey Night in Canada. But today, the CBC and Sportsnet announced that come fall, the public broadcaster will no longer carry NHL broadcasts. For 12 years now, the CBC has had an agreement with Rogers Sportsnet to broadcast the games after the NHL sold Rogers the Canadian broadcast rights in 2013. At the time, the CBC couldn't match Rogers' offer of $5.2 billion. Earlier this year, Rogers signed a new $11 billion licensing agreement with the NHL, and the company and the CBC were unable to reach a new deal to extend their current partnership. Bruce Arthur is a columnist and sports writer with the Toronto Star. We reached him in Vancouver.
1: Bruce, from where you sit, what do you think this change will mean for Canadians?
2: Well, in some ways, this is an inevitability, right? Like, the broadcasting picture has changed in Canada big

of law, right, who don't have an independent judiciary, who also act very unilaterally in assertively promoting a Chinese view of the world. And so, you know, if you're looking

Glaciers melting in places like Greenland and Antarctica are pushing up sea levels. They are also changing habitats on the sea floor. As glaciers melt and release icebergs into surrounding waterways, those icebergs bring along sediment

0: in order to grow them. And I think one of the things that I'm excited about is the opportunities that we have around data and technology to be able to be really careful about monitoring biofuels. So I think it's really important that we make better use now of the satellite data that we have, of the imaging data and other sort of artificial intelligence type technologies to be able to help us be confident that the biofuels that we're buying are sustainable and haven't caused negative land use impacts. And this is particularly important where we're importing them from countries where there can be tension around land use. And I'm, you know, I've worked in that sector for a long time. I know that there are lots of sustainable biofuels out there. And I think technology can give us the chance to prove that those really are sustainable. And that would be huge.
1: Well, thanks very much. Thank you for that. And thank you for talking to us. It was a real pleasure.
0: Thanks, Chris. Lovely to talk to you.
2: Now, which way is north? No, I've not lost my sense of direction, because for millennia, humans have been answering that question with compasses. But magnetic north is on the move. In the 1800s, it was somewhere close to Canada. Now it's closer to Russia. And that's a problem for the global positioning systems on submarines, planes, and even our phones. No wonder I'm always getting lost. To help us all deal with this shift, scientists have sent a device into space called a diamond quantum magnetometer. David Roy-Gay is the founder of Canadian company SB Quantum, which makes the device.
3: Your compass, analog compass, will actually tell you where the north is. And it's always going to point to the magnetic north, so not the geographic north. That's why we need the updated map. But maybe not everybody knows, but we're carrying compasses into all our pockets. In every cell phone, there's an electronic compass. And this one differs from the analog compass because it needs a map, a reference map, to know where it's pointing at. So actually, all these electronic compasses will use this worldwide magnetic map that we're at the beginning of the process of releasing new versions in the future with our technology.
1: So how are you going to measure the Earth's magnetic field? And I appreciate this is complicated. So perhaps give us the very, very basic, give us the primary school version of it, please.
3: Yeah, so we're going to send a satellite in orbit. And we're going to have our compass technology on it. And it will circle around Earth and collect the data everywhere on the planet, curate it, and release the next version of the World Magnetic Map, which is due for 2030.
1: So your compass is very different. You're using something called a diamond quantum magnetometer. Is it actually a diamond to begin with?
3: It is. So we're using atomic impurities into a beautiful purple slab of diamond, which is grown in lab. So we insert nitrogen during the growth, and this will form a certain type of impurity in the diamond, which has exceptional quantum properties, even at room temperature. And we can use these quantum properties to measure the Earth's magnetic field with a great level of accuracy.
1: And it was launched into space quite recently.
4: 4, 3, 2, 1, ignition, and liftoff, Falcon 9, go SpaceX, go Transporter 16.
1: Does this potentially give us an alternative or a substitute for GPS? The global positioning system that, you know, is in your cars, in your phone, that a lot of people rely on for navigation, but people worry about, you know, becoming unavailable or being misused, abused, spoofed, whatever.
3: Absolutely. So the strategy is going to be a bit different. Instead of measuring the core magnetic field, we're going to measure the crustal magnetic field.
1: So the compass measures essentially the magnetic field created by the metal core.

0: within days, I was called to come to France. And so my own Indiana Jones journey began, and just trying to figure out her sacred places. So I've been snatched. I can't leave. All I can do is embed myself further, which I am now finally surrendered to.
1: And create a beacon for other people to come and find sanctuary and

For decades, Sujata has been wrestling with her grief over the death of her brother and the collapse of her family, trying to make her way from the intense pain that froze her in time to a life she could live. We're calling this episode, All That Remains.

0: You will always be there for me. And that is not something that goes away when someone dies.
1: Mary Frances O'Connor says our brains have to resolve dueling forces. We know our loved one is gone, but that same brain has created an everlasting bond. I wasn't going nuts. It makes sense that I couldn't shake the feeling that Shard was about to walk into the room, and we'd pick up where we left off. Chutney and cheese sandwiches and $6 million man.

0: calms the amygdala, the brain's fear center. That strengthening then weakens the connection to cognitive centers.
1: You know, one of the things that happens when we experience grief is that the stress response goes from being a short-term acute response to a chronic stress response. In other words, a lot of the stress reactions in our normal routine life are things that pass over and are resolved in a fairly reasonably short-term way. But grief, the loss of a loved one, isn't resolved that way. And so we continue in our lives to continually experience reminders, triggers, if you will, that each time again triggers this survival stress response. Over time, this results in the part of the brain that is vigilant for threat, which is the amygdala. Some people have called it a smoke alarm. It actually causes the amygdala to be strengthened and even larger in volume over time as it's being strengthened and its neural connections are being strengthened. Whereas the parts of the brain that are capable, the advanced brain that's capable of reasoning and judgment, and that might allow us to be calmer at times, those connections are being weakened. Over time, this results in a vicious cycle where the anxiety and the vigilance that's caused by the amygdala just keeps on increasing, and it's a very difficult cycle to escape from.
2: My name is Robert Niemeyer, and I'm a clinical psychologist who directs the Portland Institute for Loss and Transition, a global training institute for grief therapy. Prolonged grief, according to the World Health Organization and also the American Psychiatric Association, refers to a form of mourning, of grieving, of pining for a loved one, where the prominent symptom is really that of a preoccupation with that person's absence in our lives, a kind of persistent yearning for their physical presence once more. And so associated with that then could be a whole gamut of negative emotion in terms of a sense of hopelessness, of despair, acute anxiety, especially separation anxiety in connection with the one who has died. Often there's a very depressive tone to it. And so in this way, we're really talking about a persistent state in which our world grows smaller and more painful in a way that rather than, you know, experiencing some alleviation across time, may even worsen or remain almost in a fixed state.
0: I think that for me and my sister, we kind of had an unspoken pact that we were going to do whatever we could never to hurt our parents again, like whatever was within our control and sometimes stuff that wasn't in our control. And so, you know, we made choices that would make them feel safe, even though we couldn't protect them from the worst thing that they'd already experienced. The loss of my brother kind of broke my parents. I mean, their kids were their world, and this destroyed them. They were never the same people again.
2: There are a number of circumstances that can contribute to this outcome. The way in which people die, we know that, for example, violent and sudden deaths tend to be associated with higher levels of prolonged grief than do natural deaths that are we approach with anticipation, as in the course of a kind of illness that grows more grave across time. We know, too, that when the losses arrive too early in the lifespan, when we lose a young person, a child most particularly, then the grief can be especially likely to move in this more almost a fixed state direction. And there are features of us as bereaved people that also can contribute to this. If we

have a sense, for example, of having invested enormously in a given relationship, maybe especially against a backdrop of having experienced other significant losses, so that this becomes a very security-enhancing bond of a unique kind in our lives, in which we have few other people who might step into a role of feeling close and supportive to us that we allow to get close, then, of course, the dependency in that relationship can contribute to the anguish and the duration of the pain that we suffer afterward. So there are a variety of circumstances, as well as sort of internal states of being in our own history, that can lead us more into this difficult path.

0: I think when Shard died was the start of our friendship.
1: Well, also, I think that marked a time when we realized we're the only ones there for each other. And now with the loss of our parents, I think that's accentuated even more, you know. But it's also, we're the last of the Mohicans.
0: I also feel like in some ways, and I don't think we've really talked about this, but I feel like we kind of made an unspoken pact because we've never really talked about it in terms of trying to do whatever was within our capacity to do, to never really cause our parents any grief or pain.
1: Yeah, I think for me, it also marked a kind of, I always felt kind of responsible for things. And I think after Shard died, I kind of felt like I couldn't rely on my parents to be kind of in charge of things anymore, that I had to be in charge. And so that meant everything, you know, in terms of how we lived and finances and arranging the, you know, if there was a breakdown of an appliance or, you know, whatever. It was everything all-encompassing. And that just intensified with time. And so I think Shard's death was that inflection point where, you know, my parents went from running the family to me.
0: So how did you cope with your grief?
1: I don't think I did.
0: I don't think you did either.
1: I just suppressed it. I just dealt with the next thing I had to do, and I kept doing it. And I kept doing it really until Mom died, because there was always the next thing to do. And I had to keep doing it. But I know that. I don't think you think I know that, but I do.
0: It's good to hear you say it, though.
1: As you said, it's sort of the realization that the things that you've put at the center of your life and focus of your energy, that those people for whom you have gone through all of this stuff are no longer there. And so then you have to think about, well, does your life have any meaning without that? It's something I'm still struggling with.
0: Yeah. I think what you went through after Mom died 4 years ago, almost 4 years ago now, was something I went through sort of in the early 2000s. And so part of the therapy I went through at the time was to try and figure out how to address this immense grief we've been living through. And I think over time, my relationship with grief has changed. I think

0: Nations.
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4: This is what summer basketball sounds like in Canada.

maybe some ammunition, drones, important equipment. And so they're the things that are spotted quickly and targeted often, with several drones striking them at once. And this goes for both sides.

0: like for you to constantly see these Russian drones flying around? Like, are you always looking up? Are you always feeling like you're on edge?
1: Yeah, well, I think what was interesting about doing this on foot was that we kind of experienced what it was like for a Ukrainian foot soldier, for example, mm-hmm. to walk to positions. And we met soldiers who were on their way out as well. And you just understand how dangerous this journey is, how you just always have to keep your eyes and ears out for something in the sky. By the time we got to the end, which was maybe about 3 kilometers away from this city of Kostyantynivka, where we turned around, you know, there was something in the air around us, basically constantly.
2: And that sound is the successful shooting down of an FPV. But you see, there seems to be more in the air. That one was getting very close to where we are now. Difficult to see what it's looking at. Just the closer you get, like every 100 meters, just gets more and more of them.
1: And then you have to think about, you know, what kind of sound does that drone or that drone make? Is it friendly or foe? You know, you have a lot of cases of friendly fire because, you know, if there's a drone above you, you just want to shoot it down. You don't know if it's friendly or an enemy drone.
0: Right.
1: And it just, you know, puts you in a position where you're just like constantly listening, you're constantly twitching, you're constantly hiding. And that is basically the environment that anyone who's fighting, you know, deep in this kill zone is living on a daily basis.
0: And these soldiers, they are trying to shoot them down. I was really interested to see in your

0: around the city, it's mostly cloudy and 13 degrees. Our high today is 24. Likely to see some showers through the day, maybe a thunderstorm, and then cloudy tonight. Again, chance of showers in the evening as well and overnight. A high, low of 15 degrees, and then tomorrow, chance of showers and a high of 23. David Giroux joins us now from the CBC Ottawa Newsroom. Good morning.
1: Good morning, Rebecca. A new pilot program would see the city provide funding for extreme weather preparation to deal with things like tornadoes and flooding. Community organizations can apply for up to $50,000 through the program to make plans, train volunteers, and purchase equipment. John Crump is the president of the Glebe Community Association. He says his group could benefit from that funding.
2: The city has taken some good steps in the last couple of years to start to recognize the impact that climate change has in urban areas and how vulnerable we are. We've seen more windstorms in the last few years. The derecho obviously comes to mind. And these things are not as predictable as they used to be.
1: Crump says his community's main concerns are flooding and heat waves. Councillors will decide whether to move forward with the project at a council meeting next week. A residential service home near Overbrook is closing at the end of September. Edgewood Care Center offers housing to mentally and physically challenged adults. Owners told residents the building needs extensive repairs and a new buyer can't be found. And that's left about 100 residents now looking for a new home with assistance from the City of Ottawa. Staff at the center say most of the residents will be able to find somewhere else to live, but warn the need for housing people requiring long-term medical care is not going away. The province of Ontario has announced a new renovation program for long-term care housing. It's called the Renovation Program for Long-Term Care Homes. Natalia Kusandova-Bashta is Ontario's Minister of Long-Term Care. She says the program is meant for long-term care homes that cannot undergo full redevelopment because of cost and time constraints. Kusandova-Bashta says qualifying long-term care homes will undergo architectural and structural assessment.
3: If the professionals deem that they can have an expanded longevity for another 15 to 20 years, we will allow to preserve these buildings, so to do a renovation, a major renovation, to bring them up to our Class A standards.
1: Kusanova-Bashda says the program will extend the life of long-term care homes by up to 20 years through renovation instead of full redevelopment. She says the renovations will also bring the homes up to the province's Class A standards. The Parole Board of Canada has rejected Jacob Hogard's bid for full parole. They say the former Headley frontman requires professional supervision. Instead, the board granted Hogard 6 months of day parole at a halfway house. The 41-year-old singer is serving a five-year prison sentence. He was found guilty in June 2022 of sexual assault causing bodily harm against an Ottawa woman. Hogard was acquitted of charges related to a teenage fan. First Nations leaders are responding cautiously to a new bill that would protect drinking water in First Nations. The federal government tabled Bill C-37 yesterday. It's similar to a bill introduced back in 2023, but that one died when the last election was called. Some First Nation leaders say they're worried that new bill will soften some of the protections promised in the last version. The government says this bill builds on the previous legislation dating back to 2015, which was developed through direct engagement with First Nations. There are 27 communities in Ontario with long-term drinking water advisories. And Rebecca, Ottawa Charge's Rebecca Leslie took home some hardware at the PWHL Awards in Detroit last night. The Ottawa-born forward was the recipient of the Hockey for All Award as the player who made the greatest impact in their community during the season. When not on the ice, Leslie was giving back to girls' hockey teams right across our city. A donation of $10,000 will be given to a charity of Leslie's choice as part of the award. And all of more news in about half an hour.
0: And thank goodness she's staying in Ottawa. She's one of the players that will be here. And I know you you have something you want to share that you were a little bit disappointed about.
1: Yeah, my five-year-old son, Mathieu, graduated from kindergarten yesterday.
0: Oh, and, congratulations, Mathieu.
1: He's very excited about that. But this year, they've decided at his school not to have a graduation ceremony. And I know that probably sounds a little bit silly, of course, for people have five-year-olds do that. But I mean, all the grandparents and parents love to go and see the kids do their little march to the gymnasium and stuff. But they said that it was because of budget cuts. And I was just wondering if that is just now a thing, if they're just not going to have those kindergarten graduations. That's in the French public board. So I'd be interested to know if that's just affected that board or if that's just becoming, you know, standard, I guess.
0: Okay. Reach out. Auto- yeah.

0: Wins, let us know if you've also received a similar email. You can do so, ottawamorning@cbc.ca. David, thank you very much for this.
1: Thank you.
0: As David Giroux from the CBC Ottawa Newsroom. Marcia Young, host of World Report, joins us now as well. Good morning.
2: Hi, good morning. Poor David. You know, I know that feeling. I remember when my five-year-old graduated from maternelle, and I was thinking to myself, you know what? This is so silly. Then
0: until you have one.
2: And then my second five-year-old did not get the graduation. Now she's in grade 7. And we were just having a discussion about how she wished that she'd had the graduation in maternelle, that she didn't, she did not have it.
0: She still is resentful to this day.
2: But here's the funny thing. I think I notice a difference between the child who had been celebrated early for their accomplishment and the child who was just allowed to sort of like pass through, like get on going.
0: What's the difference?
2: I think the child who was celebrated for this early accomplishment is much more into accomplishments and marking them.
0: And celebrations.
2: Somewhat, yeah. So I think it got an early start to
0: interesting
2: this academic life. This is just my theory and a sample of two.
0: Yeah, but it's a small one.
2: It's a small study. But I think I noticed that in my family for sure. So I think I am on the side of tiny caps and gowns and all the parents cheering on graduation from, you know, the first couple of years of school.
0: Yeah, well, we'll see if other people have thoughts on all of this.
2: Yeah.
0: Yeah, it's interesting. Okay, what are you working on today?
2: All right, so we're talking about what will be happening in Parliament today. So there is, you know, people who with mental illnesses who have wanted access to MAID, medical assistance in dying. Now, a parliamentary committee wants to pause any expansion of MAID to people with mental illnesses. We're following that story for you all day today. Blue Dot Fever is hurting the music industry. It's not an actual illness. Now, blue dots are what you see when you go to buy seats in a stadium, and those seats would be empty, so they're blue. Those are unsold seats. Well, these unsold seats are forcing lots of artists to cancel their tours. We're going to have the story for you on what all of that means for the music industry and the artists. So all that and more. Top of the clock.
0: All right, Marcia, thank you very much for this.
2: You're welcome.
0: That's Marcia Young, host of World Report. And it is 5:38 and it's time for the Business Digest with Megan Reed.
3: The Canadian Real Estate Association says sales activity was up 5.5% in May compared to April of this year. Good news for a market that has been struggling. Sherry Cooper, chief economist at the Dominion Lending Center, points out that it shows meaningful upward momentum for the first time in 2026. And while the results were broad-based, the increase was driven disproportionately by Ontario. More good news? Cooper says that these numbers are positive for the Canadian economy as a whole.
4: The combination of the end of the war in Iran, should that be the case, and the good news that we've seen in May, I think bodes well, because if the inflation fear is gone once oil prices decline, that's good news in terms of mortgage rates as well.
3: The national average price of a home sold in May was just over $702,000, making it the highest national average price in 2 years and the first time the figure has topped the $700,000 mark in 23 months. In other news, it's the end of an era, as Hockey Night in Canada is coming to an end. Rogers Own Sportsnet and the CBC officially announced that the public broadcaster will be airing its final NHL games at the end of this current season, wrapping up a 12-year sub-licensing partnership between the two networks. Sportsnet says it's moving forward with a new programming strategy. Dan Mason, who teaches sports management at the University of Alberta, says as sad as it is to some people, it's really just evolution at play. Mason compares it to the closing of Hudson's Bay.
5: It was a really important cultural institution when there were very few other alternative ways of watching television or different kinds of content that were available. Now we live in this world where you're bombarded with different content and different kinds of content. And so Hockey Night in Canada is less important now within that context. And we're finding new ways of obtaining or consuming content, and Hockey Night in Canada doesn't necessarily fit into that model.
3: In its place, CBC will be launching a new Saturday night primetime network.

0: show, which will also stream on CBC Gem, featuring Canadian athletes competing at home and at the biggest events around the world. Radio-Canada will launch Rendezvous Podium, a weekly show on EC Télé and EC2.TV on Sunday afternoons. And finally, turning to technology, Roblox, the online gaming platform, is rolling out new age-based rules globally designed to better protect young users. Kids' accounts are aimed at children between the ages of 5 and 8, while select accounts are for users ages 9 to 15. The Roblox Kid experience means that chat features are disabled by default and can only be turned on by a parent. It's also using facial age estimation technology to verify users' ages. The company says if gamers don't complete the age verification process or provide an ID when required, the chat features will remain disabled. Roblox believes the new safety features, in effect as of now, will keep gamers safe. For CBC Radio, I'm Megan Reed.
1: 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It is 5:41 and this is Ottawa Morning. Well, now that Ottawa's supervised consumption sites have closed, there is widespread concern that people will instead use drugs in public, on sidewalks, in parks, in alleys. Now, in the last few days, provincial funding for the supervised consumption programs at Ottawa Inner City Health and the Sandy Hill Community Health Center came to an end. And some people who live and work nearby are concerned now.
2: It's going to look worse. The issue may not be worse in terms of numbers of people using, but the visibility and the effect that that might have on the surrounding neighborhoods is going to be...
3: Burrito is getting very bad. That's all I can say.
4: Honestly, we deal with people overdosing in the back of our parking lot all the time. Honestly, we've had to Narcan a few people this year alone. And I can just tell with the safe injection site being shut down, it's going to get a lot worse.
1: The Ottawa Police Service has been thinking about this as well. Sergeant Paul Stamm is the Community Outreach Response and Engagement Strategy Lead. He joined the show yesterday, and I began by asking him what he noticed since the closure.
5: So since the sites ended service, end of day Friday, we haven't really seen much of a difference. It's sort of as business as usual out there. I was out there over the weekend and again yesterday, and I'll be out there again right after we wrap up here. So far, it's pretty much the same as it has been.
1: Do you think that'll stay that way, or are you somewhat concerned about what we just heard from people in that clip, that there will be increased public drug use?
5: Well, we are certainly concerned. I mean, it's hard to say what will happen. I think we're all waiting to see. I think from that clip you played, that's exactly what we are concerned about seeing. Of course, increased public drug use, increased overdoses and potential deaths happening in public. And, of course, discarded needles and other paraphernalia and sort of disorder that goes along with that.
1: And so how have you been preparing?
5: So as Chief Stubbs announced in May, we have stepped up our downtown core safety plan. And since that time, we have seen a dramatic increase in the numbers of police officers walking on foot in the downtown core. That equals out to hundreds of hours of extra police presence on foot in these areas. And then with the CTS closure, we're obviously focusing even more around these specific areas to make sure we have more police officers present on foot in those areas.
1: And what is the response from an officer if someone is seen to be doing drugs, illegal drugs, in public?
5: So, right now we are continuing with the posture that we've had over the last several years, which we are addressing it. The CTS closures aren't going to result in a police crackdown or a sudden increase in enforcement. We are actively working on what that strategy will be to increase enforcement to direct officers to address open public drug use, but that will be in a direct alignment with our partners at those CTS sites.
1: When you say address, what does that mean? You help people get to places that will support them? You're not arresting them, I guess, is what I'm asking.
5: Exactly right. I mean, I think our job as police, of course, is to keep everybody safe. And that's why we're going to, having officers on foot down there has been, we've heard tremendous feedback, both from the officers and from the community. Officers who are on foot, they see everything, they catch everything that might not never have been called in, or that a police officer in a car might have missed. So we're, hearing really tremendous feedback about that. In terms of addressing folks who are using drugs in public, they may, ask them to stop using, to leave the area and to use somewhere else. There is new provincial

0: legislation that equips us to do that under Bill 6.
1: To ask them to move along.
0: That's correct, yes. And but of course, our ultimate goal here is to work with our partners to connect folks to that pathway, to get them, you know, we're supporting the Ontario new direction through these heart hubs, and we want to connect folks to the pathway to treatment, to recovery, to stabilization. Sort of, you know, we want to meet people where they are. We also want to help them get to where they want to be, where they need to be, when they're ready.
1: You have a sense of how many people are out there. I mean, you get to know these people. You know the folks who need help in the communities that you cover. Do you feel as though there are enough places to send people for help in the city?
0: No.
1: Especially those who are looking for treatment, maybe.
0: No, I don't think that there are enough resources in terms of stabilization, recovery, and treatment at the moment. You know, the province is investing in this new heart hub model, and I hope and I think we will see increased investment in those resources. At the moment, that is sort of the main issue, is that we just don't have enough resources to send people to get that kind of treatment.
1: Do you think it was the right decision to shut down the consumption sites?
0: Well, the consumption sites, you know, it's in really, you know, harm reduction is a critical pillar of effective drug policy and response. And you know, there's no doubt that those CTSs saved hundreds of lives over the years that they were open. We also did see increase in disorder, and they tended to at times act as a focal point for congregations of drug use outside of those facilities as well. And that certainly had a negative impact on the local community. So harm reduction is a critical pillar, as I say, so is enforcement, a critical pillar of effective drug policy. And we want to support that provincial direction to the Heart Hub to connect people to services, to get them stabilized, to get them to recovery.
1: Can you remind me when an evolution happened? Because it used to be that policing, you would crack down on people who were using drugs in public. And then we certainly saw a softening in that approach and working with community partners and not, you know, throwing them in a tank for a little while. Why? When did we see that change? And tell me a little bit about that evolution.
0: Well, I think we saw the change you know, about 10 years ago when we really saw the rise of fentanyl on the street, and obviously this unprecedented wave of deaths that came with that, like nothing we've ever seen before. And our infrastructure just wasn't ready for that, this type of toxic drug crisis. So that's when policies changed at the federal level, at all levels of government, to sort of soften the approach to focus more on harm reduction, which is, again, a critical piece of it, but it can't work in isolation. We also need those the enforcement piece and treatment and prevention.
1: Do you think we found the right balance at this point?
0: I think we're still working on it. I think we are moving in the right direction. I feel like there is a lot of positive momentum right now to develop this new Heart Hub model. And I'm optimistic that we're moving in the right direction.
1: You know, last week we heard from business owners who were concerned about the changes, the safe consumption sites being closed. Here's Omar Albo, the owner of Gabrielle Pizza on Rideau Street. Have a listen.
2: Like, security is a really issue. Is a real issue here. Like, we lock the washrooms all the time. Look at it. It's locked right there. Because every second customer is trying to shoot. It's trying to go in the washroom and shoot. It's going to get a lot worse. And look at the other businesses, like, for example, McDonald's, Tim Hortons. What are they doing? They remove the chairs, no washroom. So it's going to be the new thing coming here downtown. Any customer comes in, he has to eat standing up. Like, have an injection site, but cut the supply of the drugs. What's the cops are doing? I'm sorry about that. I'm sorry. Like, what are they doing?
1: You heard his response, wondering what you're doing. And you know, we talked about those who may have some drugs with them, but we didn't focus on the drug dealers themselves. And he's wondering, what are you doing to clear the drugs off the streets?
0: Yeah, absolutely. I mean, as I said, we've increased the number of police officers on foot in the area. But if we don't address the drug supply, that toxic drug supply, then, of course, we'll be spinning our wheels here. So I can tell you that there is going to be an increased, and there is right now, an increased posture from the Ottawa police looking at those street level drug traffickers, and that will be done by our drug experts in the drug unit and also by our neighborhood resource teams.
1: Is it difficult when often the drug dealers are people who are struggling themselves? Like, you know, they are the same people a lot of the time, I would think.
0: Certainly. I think that, you know, it's an important distinction to sort of see between the user dealer, folks who are sort of trafficking in order to fund their own use. That is quite distinct from folks who are predatory. And many of the traffickers we're seeing down here, from speaking with the experts at, you know, at OPS and the drug unit and the neighborhood resource teams, is you do see these sort of predatory drug traffickers come down here and often employ underage, you know, teenagers to sort of do the dealing for them while they, you know, oversee that. So those are the people that

0: that we need to deal with, those predatory, dangerous criminals.
1: And are you finding them? Are you getting them? Are you arresting them? How close is that coming to a head?
0: Well, I can certainly tell you that we know who many of them are, and that those investigations and operations are ongoing.
1: And when you listen to the owner of Gabrielle Pizza there, what do you say to him who, you know, he's worried, he's removing chairs, he's not allowing people to sit because it's just not worth the effort anymore. What do you tell people along Rideau who are concerned and acting in that way just to sort of make their business as viable as they can in that environment?
0: Yeah, absolutely. I mean, I understand the frustration there, absolutely. You know, I think it's going to take some time. I think it's early days, but we are seeing a really positive response from our downtown core safety plan in terms of increasing those numbers of officers on foot in the community. You know, when I'm doing these patrols, you can't go 10 or 15 minutes without somebody saying, you know, thanks so much for being here. So that really speaks to how badly the community is wanting to see our increased police presence down there. So we're going to continue that. And I think this is, you know, we'll have to be patient, but it is going to bear fruit, and we will see the benefits.
1: When do you think it bears fruit?
0: I think it's already bearing fruit, and I think over the course of the summer, we're going to continue to see improvements down there in terms of public safety.
1: Sergeant Paul Stamm is the Community Outreach Response and Engagement Strategy Lead with Ottawa Police Service. Later on today's show, we're going to hear about a volunteer-run program in Ottawa's downtown. It focuses on passing out food and life-saving supplies to people who use drugs or live on the street. Hallie Cottenham went for a walk with the founder of that group, and we'll hear that conversation after the 7:30 local news.

0: It is 5:52 and 13 degrees in Ottawa. Well, the FIFA World Cup 2026 is here, and with it, people are back to debating one of the oldest arguments about the sport, and it has to do with language and with history. That debate is whether to call the sport soccer or football. The CBC's Lawrence Watt has more.
1: Start by calling it football.
2: It's not soccer, it's football. Sorry.
3: What is soccer?
4: Football. Not soccer.
3: Football!
5: So, is it soccer or is it football? And where does the word soccer actually come from? Here is a twist.
6: If you look into it, the word was coined in Oxford sometime in the 1880s.
5: Yes, in 1800s Britain, there were different kinds of football. One was called rugby football, the other was called association football, like the type played at the World Cup. At Oxford, students had a habit of turning words into nicknames. Rugby football became rugger, but association football was more complicated to shorten. According to Szymanski, students took the middle letters of association, SOC, or S-O-C, and added E-R at the end. And so association football became soccer. The word was used in Britain for much of the 20th century. And then something else happened. In places where other sports were already called football, like Canada, the US, Australia, and Ireland, soccer actually helped people know which game you meant. But in Britain, the word fell out of use. Rugby football became rugby, and association football became just football. And as soccer became more common in North America, many Brits began treating it like a word used by those Americans. So, what's with the whole argument about calling it soccer or football?
6: This is obviously, on its face, a completely pointless argument. Americans have

0: even other parts of the world.
1: So yes, football is the name used by most of the world. But soccer is not wrong. It's an old British nickname with a global history. And blaming North America for its usage could be an own goal.
2: That is the CBC's Lawrence Watt, and he was speaking to Stefan Szymanski, a professor of sports management at the University of Michigan. Stefan has written multiple books about soccer, including Soccernomics and It's Football, Not Soccer, and vice versa.

0: is Ottawa's Black Denim with Butter on Toast, and they're performing at the Jazz Festival tomorrow night. And this is Ottawa Morning here on CBC Radio 1. David Giroux is back with a look at news headlines. Good morning.
1: Good morning. The province of Ontario has announced a new renovation program for long-term care homes. Ontario's Minister of Long-Term Care says that program is meant for long-term care homes that cannot undergo full redevelopment because of cost and time constraints. Qualifying long-term care homes will undergo architectural and structural assessment. The Parole Board of Canada has rejected Jacob Hogard's bid for full parole. Instead, the board granted the former Headley frontman 6 months of day parole at a halfway house. The 41-year-old singer is serving a 5-year prison sentence for sexual assault causing bodily harm against an Ottawa woman. First Nations leaders are responding cautiously to a new federal bill that would protect drinking water in First Nations. Some First Nations leaders say they're worried that new bill will soften some of the protections promised in the last version. There are 27 communities in Ontario right now with long-term drinking water advisories. I'll have a full local newscast in half an hour. Stick around. World Report is coming up next.
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3: 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Now she stars in the dark comedy thriller Maximum Pleasure Guaranteed. 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
0: This is World Report. Good morning. I'm Marcy.

0: provincial government is spending billions of dollars to speed up housing construction. So why were housing starts down in May? We'll ask the head of the Ontario Home Builders Association this hour. Plus, competition is heating up at the World Cup, but how are players at the hotter venues keeping cool? Our house doctor joins us for that story. But first, the Carney government says it has a plan for the 36 First Nations communities in Canada who are still without safe drinking water.
1: Where are we going to be in 5 years? We need to challenge the Liberals to actually say, what is the date that you're going to back up to get these bold water advisories done? Because all I see out of this government is more fluff, and it's part of the course for this Prime Minister.
0: Will new legislation finally fix the problem? That conversation in a moment. And right now in the city of Ottawa, it's 14 degrees, mostly cloudy. We are expecting some showers today, maybe a thunderstorm. Up to 24 degrees today and showers overnight probably as well. 15 degrees is our low. Tomorrow, kind of overcast as well with a chance of showers and 23 degrees and more of the same on Friday when the high is 22 degrees. David Giroux joins us now with a look at news headlines. Good morning.
2: Good morning. The city of Ottawa is exploring a pilot program to help communities withstand extreme weather events before and after they hit. The Extreme Weather Preparedness Grant would invest in local community organizations to support residents before, during, and after those meteorological emergencies. Cameron Mahler will have the details for us at the bottom of the clock. And a residence for people with special needs in Ottawa's Overbrook neighborhood is closing its doors and has informed residents that they'll need to find a new place to live. That facility is currently home to just over 100 adults living with significant mental health or cognitive issues. David Fraser will have an update in my full newscast at 6:30.
0: Okay, thanks very much for that. And we've got Doug back to let us know how things are out there on the roads. Mm-hmm. Good morning to you.
3: Good morning to you. Did you get pelted with hail yesterday?
0: I didn't see any hail. I certainly, saw some evidence of a storm. I was kind of out of it. I feel maybe was I napping? I don't know where I was.
3: Sounds like you had a good day. Congratulations.
0: Ah, dear. You know, some days are rougher than others.
3: Yeah, no, I understand. Yeah, I think if I didn't have to come back in here for all in the day in the afternoons, I might be a little hazy myself. But mm-hmm. folks were sending lots of photos yesterday, like fairly decent sized hail yesterday afternoon. So it was unpleasant. It was kind of a rough commute yesterday afternoon. Dark and rainy. And right now it's early. It's not seeing too much. It is busy in the single lane stretch of the 174 in Cumberland already. But beyond that, afterwards, and 174 westbound coming in from and through Orleans, no problems there. The 417 is pretty efficient too, even though there's all the construction, but there's no slowdowns yet because no one's out moving around just yet. No problems coming up from the south end. That intersection of Strandard and Greenbank is reopened since yesterday morning's a serious collision there. The bridges between Ottawa and Gatineau seem fine. No problems on the westbound 50 or the southbound 5. Not seeing any collisions right across the city right now. There is some slowdowns though on Bronson as you're coming up to Carling, like northbound Bronson coming up from the western side of the Glebe because they're doing the shave and pave there still this week while they're resurfacing that. Yesterday they had, most of the northbound lanes, chewed up and not repaved yet. So we'll see what they get done today. If you see something I should know about, you can call me and tell me about it, or you can text me about it. 613-288-6900 is the number to do either of those things. I'm back with more in about 15 minutes.
0: Okay, Doug, thanks very much for that. And it is 14 minutes now past 6 o'clock. Well, in the House of Commons, a new bill to solve a very old problem is coming in just under the wire. In the last week of the parliamentary session, the Liberals have tabled legislation aimed at improving access to clean drinking water in First Nations communities. It's called Bill C-37, and it would put forward more than $4 billion for water and wastewater improvements in Indigenous communities. But a vote on the bill likely won't happen until the fall. Meanwhile, at least 36 First Nations communities continue to live under long-term drinking water advisories. So for more on this, we're joined by Laurie Turnbull. She's a political scientist at Dalhousie University. Good morning.
4: Good morning.
0: What's actually in this bill to finally see some solutions here?
4: Right. I mean, this, when you say finally, like this has been a commitment on the part of the Liberal government. When Justin Trudeau was running in 2015, they made the commitment that they would eliminate boil water advisories. So they made a lot of progress on that goal, but there are still, as you said, 30-some communities, 36, 37, who still are dealing with this. And so the bill takes this on in a couple of ways. There is $4.6 billion there in funding

to try to improve water and wastewater systems on First Nation lands. And this is in addition to money that came through that previous bill with the previous Liberal government. But yet, you know, we see millions being spent and the problem is still there. There is a commitment to the progressive realization of the human right to safe drinking water, but yet

0: interesting conversation between now and then.
1: I mean, it's a bit, it doesn't seem as though that bodes well if we water down a bill that already hasn't achieved what it set out to. How does this manage to do it?
0: Right. I mean, I think ultimately we will wait and see whether, you know, and that's a terrible, terrible thing to have to say about it. I mean, I look at this bill and I think, okay, there's kind of the right pieces there, and there's a lot of similarities to the previous bill. I mean, the bill that went through, that was put up by the Justin Trudeau government, didn't do anything because it didn't go through. Like, that went up until, you know, it was getting closer. And I think the government at that time could say, we've consulted widely. We have, you know, the bill, like I've seen it described as having been co-developed with First Nations. And so, you know, there was a lot more buy-in around that time. But because the parliament ended up being prorogued when Justin Trudeau stepped aside and all that in January of 2025, that bill died. And so, I mean, you know, it's not that it didn't do what it's supposed to do. It just never got a chance.
1: You did say, though, millions of dollars has been spent on this problem, and yet we have all of these First Nations that don't have access to clean water. So why is this an issue that just continues to drag on?
0: Yeah, I mean, I think from a kind of operational perspective, there is that issue in that money is being spent on the infrastructure that is required. And there are places where that there has been improvement and there's clean water coming from the plant, but it's still not getting to people's houses. And so from a purely, you know, human perspective, I have to think that it's not like we don't have infrastructure. I mean, we do. I think that there are sometimes complications, especially if you're dealing with a remote community and things like that. But at the same time, there's definitely going to be the argument made that, like, where is the real and true commitment to make sure that this is done? And I think that's what the concern is around this bill. As you say, if there's a sense of watering down, what happens, you know, in the language, what happens when the projects around trying to get the infrastructure in place and moving this forward to make sure that a community doesn't have a boil water advisory anymore, what happens when that conflicts with perhaps a resource development project that could have an effect on the water?
1: Can you give me an example of one of these communities and sort of give me a sense of what they've been living through and for how long?
0: Sure. And so one example is a community that's about 450 kilometers away from Thunder Bay in Ontario. It's a community of about 350 people. Neskantaga has had a boil water advisory for 30 years. And so, you know, it's the what you have to go through as an individual, as a family, as a school, as a community, it's because you have to boil your water in order to use it for brushing your teeth, for, you know, like if you're drinking water, sometimes the federal government will send out bottled water to communities. Like, that sort of thing puts such, like, it's an extra layer of effort in everything you're doing. It's extra time, it's extra planning. And it's just the feeling of, like, our water isn't safe to drink, and how that would feel every day.
1: We only have a few seconds left here, but just before you go, it's expected this won't be voted on until the fall. So what are you watching for until then?
0: Watching to see how much pushback there is on the language that's been suggested that's being watered down, and whether there's any sense that the other parties in the House of Commons are going to pick this up as a priority. Because I think one of the reasons it hasn't come up before is because the Liberals had a minority government most of this time. Now they've got a majority. Now they can push things through the way they want, but we'll see how the opposition parties respond.
1: Okay. Laurie Turnbull, thank you as always.
0: Thank you too. Take care.
1: Laurie Turnbull is a political scientist at Dalhousie University.

0: It is 6:20 and you're listening to Ottawa Morning here on CBC Radio 1. Well, conservatives are pitching a new bill to legalize prescribing psychedelics like psilocybin, also known as magic mushrooms. Conservative MP Corey Tocher said science shows that psilocybin is an effective treatment for mental health issues, addiction, and PTSD. Here he is yesterday talking about the bill in Parliament.
1: I know that

0: Canadians are asking and demanding natural solutions better than what they're currently getting from their physicians, such as Big Pharma and once-a-day antidepressants. Psilocybin counseling potentially can replace all that if a physician deems that their patient would benefit from it. And I've met people that have had difficult addictions to substances like fentanyl that believe with counseling with psilocybin has helped them stay clean. I've met with veterans, and we're going to hear from one here shortly, that told me that their PTSD didn't subside. It was gone when having a session with their physician on psilocybin. I've met people that gave up on their hope to live and were suicidal, that are no longer suicidal because of the counseling with psilocybin. And I think it's wrong that we are right now, as a state, helping patients end their life, but they are not granted access to a plant that is non-toxic, non-addictive, and that has the science behind it that shows that is effective treatment for mental health, addiction, and PTSD. We will have the ability for physicians to prescribe psilocybin to their patients if they deem necessary, which we all know we need to look at new and innovative ways of treating the epidemic that is on our streets. And I know Canadians are demanding that we move on this.
1: Conservative MP Corey Tocher's private member's bill would clear away hurdles in the way of prescribing certain psychedelics. The bill looks to allow physicians to prescribe psilocybin and without needing approval from federal bureaucrats. Private member's bills usually fail, especially without the support of the government of the day.

0: 12:23, you're listening to Ottawa Morning here on CBC Radio 1. Well, with all the talk of housing investments, reduced red tapes, and slashing permit fees, this spring has not seen the kind of construction boom many had hoped for in this province. The Canada Mortgage and Housing Corporation says the annual pace of housing starts in May fell 6% nationally compared to this time last year in April, just in April. The numbers were only slightly better in Ontario. No matter how you slice it, Ontario seems well below its goal of building 175,000 new homes this year and 1.5 million by 2031. So joining us now to make sense of the figures is Scott Anderson. He's the CEO of the Ontario Home Builders Association. Good morning.
1: Good morning.
0: Why are we seeing this happening, that there seems to be a slowing this spring despite all of these measures to boost housing?
1: Yeah, the numbers that we're seeing that were just released by CMHC, those are housing starts, and those are defined by when there's a foundation in the ground. So these are what we're seeing in those numbers are applications that probably were in about a year to a year and a half ago in terms of how long it takes to get municipal approvals. So we're seeing an echo from over a year ago. So any of the measures that have been put into place recently and new legislation last year, taking the HST off of all new home sales this year, we're not seeing those numbers in housing starts. So we're going to see those in another year from now.
0: So the lag time, you think, is a year before this pays off?
1: The lag time in terms of new development, mm-hmm. Yes. What we're seeing now, though, is with taking the sales tax off, a flurry of new home sales that otherwise would not have happened, because when you take up to $130,000 off the price of a home, that makes a big difference as to whether or not families qualify for a mortgage or not.
0: You know, we talked about the spring housing starts not being great, but annual totals are actually better this year. I understand there have been 18% more homes going up in 2026 than in 2025. So is that encouraging?
1: It's encouraging. In many of the areas around the province, the majority of those reflect new purpose-built rental that are being built and coming online. So those are considered in the home starts as well. But when we think about the overall direction where we're going, based on legislative changes, based on incentives like reducing development charges and taking the HST off of all new homes, we are turning in the right direction. It's not as fast as any of us want, particularly families that are waiting for new homes and helping with the affordability issue. But the government has now understood this is a complex system that builds new homes in Ontario. It's not something you can just tinker with. So what we're seeing now is a more system-wide approach to turning this around and speeding up how quickly we can get more homes built.
0: And if we are turning it around, does that translate into affordability, houses that people can actually afford, or, you know, just not a tiny shoebox apartment that doesn't suit right. a family?
1: No, absolutely. Two things here. So one is that when you take the sales tax off, that's a significant incentive. But when we get more homes built and increase the supply, the market naturally adjusts downward in terms of pricing. It stabilizes and then it starts reducing the price. When you think that a new home in Ontario on average is 30 to 35% of that is government fees and taxes, it's being taxed like a luxury item. And this is a necessity that families need. So government coming to that realization, taking the sales tax off, even for a year, will help with that affordability gap.
0: What about deeply affordable homes? Because I know a lot of critics will say, you know, the market alone will never allow for affordability for folks who, you know, are so far behind. And so is there incentives for developers to build some deeply affordable homes?
1: There are. It comes down to the approach the municipality takes. That can vary across the province, and that's one of the things that the Ontario government is starting to tackle and bring some more consistency to that. We're also seeing new ways of approaching deeply affordable housing. So an announcement in the last couple of weeks here, the Building Ontario Fund actually put an equity investment into a new purpose-built rental so that they can keep rents down. And this was a way of using government capital to help address the deeply affordable housing requirement.
0: You know, Ontario has set some pretty lofty goals on how many new housing starts it wants and how many houses it wants to get available on the market, and we're nowhere close to that. And do you think we can achieve those lofty goals in any scenario?
1: So the it's always good to have a goal. It's always good to have something that everyone is trying to drive towards. And when you think of 1.5 million new homes over a 10-year period, that's on average 150,000 homes a year. At most in Ontario, we've hit about 100,000, and that's at a peak of where the market was in terms of demand. What it has pointed out is that we need to make some structural changes to the environment so that builders are able to deliver homes at prices families can afford. And the government has done a realization they need to make some of these changes. They're pausing to do that in terms of where we're at with 1.5 million new homes. No, we're not going to make that. But what we can do is fix the structural problems and then figure out what a more realistic target would be over time.
0: And the lag time you talked about, are we moving fast enough? Is there some way to help families sooner?
1: Right now, we're not moving fast enough. And this is where the Ontario government's recognized it needs to tackle the municipal approvals process. It should not take this long. I've talked to builders in the province that would say, like 50 years ago, you'd be able to walk into a municipal office with your application on a Monday and have your building permit by Friday. There is nowhere in the province we see that right now.
0: Okay. Scott Anderson, I appreciate your time this morning. Thank you.
1: Anytime. Thank you.
0: Scott Anderson is the CEO of the Ontario Home Builders Association. And we're coming up to our regional news, but first we've got Doug back.
2: Well, you know, I hate a lot of things, but one of the things I hate is the intersection of Bronson and Carling, typically one of the worst intersections in the city. And it's really, really bad right now because of this shave and pave operation. There's police out there at that intersection directing traffic because Bronson, northbound, goes down to one lane there, which means that the left turn lane and the straight through lane are the same lane. So it's really, really bad. And it looks like they've got a police cruiser actually blocking Glebe Avenue. So if you're going northbound on Bronson, you want to turn right to go into towards Bank Street. No, you can't there at the moment. So it looks really awful coming up from the Rideau Canal. So I would avoid that. I'm back after the news.
0: Okay, Doug, thanks very much. And the time is 6:30.
3: This is CBC News. Good morning. It's mostly cloudy and 14 degrees. I'm David Giroux, and here's the latest from the CBC Ottawa newsroom. As Ottawa faces more severe storms, floods, and heat waves, city staff say they want communities to be better prepared before disaster strikes. Their plan is a new pilot grant program that would give community groups money for emergency planning, training, and equipment. Cameron Mahler has the details.
4: From the 2022 derecho to tornadoes and floods, Ottawa residents have seen firsthand what extreme weather can do. And Nicole Hoover-Binash, the city's director of climate change,

0: Change says it could get worse.
1: We can anticipate the prevalence of extreme weather events to continue and to become more frequent in the future.
0: The city's new pilot program would provide up to $50,000 a year to community organizations. The money would be used for emergency planning, generators, radios, and other supplies aimed at helping residents both before and after a disaster. Timothy Lethbridge is the president of the Country Place Community Association in the Knoxdale-Maryvale ward. He says the need is obvious.
2: The most recent emergency we had was the derecho, where huge numbers of trees fell down. The epicenter of it was literally 10 meters away to the north of our community.
0: John Crump, president of the Glebe Community Association, says most neighborhood groups still don't have formal emergency plans, but the potential funding could help with that.
3: Having the opportunity in the community to try to figure out some steps that could be taken in certain circumstances, I think, is a good step forward.
0: If council gives final approval, the city plans to launch the 3-year pilot later this year. Cameron Mahler, CBC News, Ottawa.
4: A care facility in Ottawa is closing its doors. The Edgewood Care Center provides long-term housing to vulnerable adults who require some supervision and services to maintain their independent living. And now residents are looking for somewhere else to live. David Fraser has an update.
5: Taking it in stride, but a little shocked, sort of thing, yeah.
6: Ken Woodcock is one of the Edgewood Care Center residents, about 100 of them, now looking for a new home with assistance from the City of Ottawa.
5: I'm looking to alternative resources for places to stay. I don't want to quote where I'm going, sort of thing, but it's up in the air, or it's still try to fix sort of thing.
6: The residential service home is closing at the end of September. In a letter from ownership, residents were told the building is old and under existing program supports, repairs were too costly. The company owning the building did not respond to several calls and emails. Staff working here say most of the residents will be able to find somewhere else to live, but warn the need for housing people requiring long-term medical care isn't going away. David Fraser, CBC News, Ottawa.
4: Ontario has announced a new renovation program intended for long-term care homes that cannot undergo full redevelopment. It's called the Renovation Program for Long-Term Care Homes. Natalia Kusendova-Bashta is Ontario's Minister of Long-Term Care, and she says the program will extend the longevity of long-term care homes by up to 20 years. She encourages long-term care home operators to apply.
7: And we're encouraging operators who think they would be a good candidate for this renovation strategy to submit their applications. There is no deadline. It's a rolling deadline. So whenever operators are ready, but we always say first come, first serve. The sooner you can put in your application, the sooner our team at the ministry can review it, can give you some feedback, and the sooner we can get started.
4: Kusendova-Bashta says qualifying homes will undergo architectural and structural analysis. If they pass, the province will fund the renovation to bring them to the province's Class A standards. The Grand Council Chief of the Anishinaabeg Nation says she's worried her voice is not being heard on a new drinking water bill. Linda DeBossige says the Mark Carney Liberals don't seem to be as open to consultations as the party was under Justin Trudeau. The federal government tabled Bill C-37, the First Nations Clean Water Act, yesterday, and it would create legally enforceable protections for safe drinking water in First Nations. DeBossige says people have not been able to secure meetings with government officials, especially in the current administration.
8: Our letters of advocacy have been met with a deafening silence.
4: The government says Bill C-37 builds on the previous legislation, which was made in consultation with Indigenous people. There are 27 communities in Ontario that are still under long-term drinking water advisories. According to Grand Chief Alvin Fiddler, about 60% of those advisories are in Anishinaabe Aske Nation territory in Northern Ontario. A climate activist in Sudbury is suing Mark Carney's government over recent changes to Canada's climate policies. 19-year-old Sophia Mather is part of a new lawsuit launched by EcoJustice. It alleges the government has rolled back some key measures in its climate plan and is now in legal violation of the Canadian Net Zero Emissions Accountability Act. Mather says that climate change has taken a smaller role compared to the economy, and that's a familiar pattern.
9: I think that's what's really demotivating as a youth is when we hear politicians talk about how climate change is a priority, but then as soon as they get in office, there's always an excuse to economic issues going on. That's always going to exist, but the climate crisis is something that is looming and is something that we already see today affecting Canadians.
4: In response, the federal

0: Well, government says it's committed to fighting climate change and becoming net zero by 2050. It says it will continue to build a clean, low-carbon, and resilient country. Ottawa Charge Forward Rebecca Leslie's commitment to the Ottawa community was honored last night during the PWHL Awards in Detroit. Leslie was the recipient of the Hockey for All Award as the player who made the greatest impact in their community during the season. Leslie was also named to the PWHL's second All-Star team.
1: I dreamed of winning an award like that and being recognized. And so it's a testament to kind of the hard work that I put in to the team that we had. You know, a lot of these awards are individual awards, but we had such a good locker room and such a good team that supported me and allowed me to be successful both on and off the ice.
0: Two other members of the Ottawa Charge were up for awards last night. Head coach Carla McLeod was nominated for Coach of the Year, and Gwyneth Phillips was a finalist for Goalie of the Year. And that's your CBC News. Now here's Doug with a look at traffic.
2: Well, it's pretty wretched on Bronson Avenue this morning around Carling. So they're doing this resurfacing there, the shave and pave, as they like to call these things, which is fun to say, but yeah, but it sounds like a fundraiser. It's not. It's really, really slow because they've got, you know, much of northbound Bronson between the, you know, Rideau Canal and Carling. The asphalt's been, top layer has been taken off. And so right at the intersection of Carling, as you're approaching it, where there's normally one straight through lane and two left turning lanes, it's now down to just one northbound lane. So the left turn lane and the straight through lane are the same lane. There's no lines on the road because the pavement is torn up. So it is very, very slow. It's backed up there. It's also backed up southbound at Carling. I'm not really sure why, but I suppose it's because there's workers around in cones and stuff. There were police there earlier as well helping direct traffic. And they actually for a while had Glebe Avenue blocked from either going straight through Carling or turning from Bronson. They appear to be gone now, but it's really, really slow. I would avoid Bronson if at all possible during this paving operation. There's some, you know, obvious ways to do that. Bank Street is one way. You could also use the Quinslet driveway, Colonel By, something other than Bronson, because it's going to give you all kinds of problems. That's like typically one of the worst intersections in the city in terms of people trying to merge into traffic when they find themselves trapped in a turn lane. So it's usually bad. It's going to be especially bad today. There's also a construction zone, of course, in Ottawa's West End between Bayshore and Woodruff on the 417, both directions. It's already slowing down there as well. Eastbound 417 from Holly Acres to just about Bayshore, almost to Pinecrest. I'm back with more Rebecca in about 20 minutes.
3: Okay, Doug, thanks very much. It's mostly cloudy and 14 degrees. Some showers today and into the evening as well. 24 degrees is our high, 15 degrees tonight. Chrisley Ramlican is here as always with the Business Report. Good morning.
4: Hey, good morning, Rebecca.
3: Okay, there's this new report out that shows, kind of outlines what the single tax looks like for Canadians who are living alone and living life alone. And what? Tell me a little bit about what that report says.
4: Yes, so many single Canadians are feeling the pinch of higher food prices as they foot grocery bills single-handedly. So an Interact survey found single Canadians spend about $102 on groceries a week, while couples in a shared household report paying about $80 a person per week. So the report suggests nearly 8 in 10 single Canadians say they can't seem to bring their bills down no matter what they do. And the report found many single households can't find savings by things like buying in bulk and struggle to find portions suited for one. And with no one to split portions with, 32% said their food often spoils before they can use it all up. So food inflation has continued to outpace overall inflation in recent years. Since 2022, grocery prices have risen roughly 22%. And to try to keep a lid on costs, nearly half of those surveyed have reduced or stopped buying premium cuts of meat. Four in 10 have also switched to generic or no-name brands in the past 6 months. But, you know what? Couples are not getting off scot-free either here. Nearly half of couples say they approach grocery spending differently from their partners. So 4 in 10 say the friction starts when one sticks to the list while the other indulges in impulse purchases. And 39% of millennials surveyed say grocery spending is a source of relationship tension compared with 17% of boomers.
3: I just don't do it. My partner doesn't allow me because he's very good at checking the prices.
4: all right, well, that's one way to, you know, not have the tension. Be like, look,
3: I'm not doing it.
4: I'm not going to do it. And I'm

0: I'm not going to complain.
1: Exactly. Yeah. That's how it works. All right. Let's move on to Shopify shareholders voting against the company creating an artificial intelligence policy. What's that about?
0: Yeah. So the idea was shot down at the tech company's annual general meeting, where just shy of 14% of shareholders in attendance voted in favor of developing a policy. So the proposal was put forward by the Shareholder Association for Research and Education on behalf of the United Church of Canada's pension plan, which is a Shopify investor. So they wanted Shopify to create a policy because they say generative AI systems may cause misinformation and negatively impact human rights. Now, Shopify's board urged shareholders not to adopt the policy. It didn't speak to its reasoning at Tuesday's meeting, but in materials filed in advance for shareholders, it called the proposal entirely dissonant from how Shopify builds, ships, and governs its technology. And the board said Shopify also doesn't need the policy because it already has contracts and terms of service with clear guardrails around AI. But those who introduced the proposal say those contracts and terms are not enough. They say mention of those measures alone does not provide transparency into the company's AI risk management and governance controls, which limits shareholders' ability to assess whether Shopify is using AI responsibly in alignment with internationally recognized standards. And, you know, AI is a big part of the company. Last year, the CEO made it a fundamental expectation for staff who now use it for coding, product development, and even performance reviews. And many merchants have even adopted the company's AI tools to tweak their operations.
1: Mm. Okay. Your last story is a fun one because it's about how literary travel is having a moment in the tourism business, and I wonder if Barry's Bay is part of that because of the Carly Fortune novels.
0: Oh, yes.
1: I know we did a little bit on that earlier in the year about that, but what can you tell us?
0: Mm-hmm. So, you know, resort book clubs, tour companies, hotel libraries, and a growing number of literary festivals are offering readers new ways to indulge in their interests. So travel companies are offering trips based on books with itineraries, shadowing plots and locations. So on the heels of shows like The White Lotus inspiring vacations comes bookcations, trips that visit the location of a favorite book, a place where an author lived, or simply where the conditions are conducive to reading. So in its 2026 Travel Trends report, the flight tracking site Skyscanner found that 55% of travelers had booked a trip or would consider booking a trip inspired by a book. And in Vrbo's trend report, it noted that 91% of respondents registered interest in a trip devoted to reading and relaxing. So this all comes despite a recent finding that the share of people who read for pleasure has dropped, though, 40% since 2003. But still, you know, hotels are jumping on the bandwagon, starting book clubs at their properties where guests can borrow books that reflect the destination. They are also hosting reading retreats, I guess kind of like yoga retreats, and author meet and greets. But of course, bookish travel isn't new. Think of the legions of visitors to Spain, for example, inspired by Ernest Hemingway's The Sun Also Rises, or readers who visited England last year to celebrate Jane Austen's 250th birthday. And I guess, you know, if you can't afford a vacation inspired by a book, you can always grab a good book from the library, which is free, and, you know, go on a trip in your mind, because that's the great part of, you know, reading, is it takes you to other places without ever having to leave, I guess.
1: Go on a trip in your mind. Yes. You heard it here first. Okay, Crystal Lee, thank you very much for this.
0: Thanks, Rebecca.
1: That's Crystal Lee Ramlakhan with Business. Thanks very much for that.

0: And it is 6:45. You're listening to Ottawa Morning. Well, fans of the World Cup are dealing with something new. For the first time, FIFA has instituted hydration breaks midway through the first and second halves of each match. And the idea, of course, is to give players a chance to recover from the extreme heat at some of the venues. That caught the attention of our house doctor, Raj Bardwaj, who is a soccer fan himself. He joins us now. Good morning.
1: Good morning, Rebecca.
0: From a medical point of view, what is the problem of playing in the heat?
1: Well, the problem is that your body can't tolerate an elevated core body temperature very well. And when you're running around, your temperature goes up. So humans are relatively tolerant of hypothermia, core body temperature being low, but the body isn't very tolerant of the temperature being too high, whether that's from fever or from drugs or from not being able to keep your body from overheating by exerting yourself in the heat. Remember, your body cools itself mostly by sweating, which relies on the sweat evaporating from your skin. And then that cools the blood just under the skin. The blood then circulates to your core and cools that down. It's like a big radiator. But when it's hot out, and especially when it's hot and humid, then sweat can't evaporate fast enough to drop the core body temperature as effectively. And if your core body temperature starts to rise from the baseline of, 36, 37 degrees Celsius up into the 40, 41, 42 range, and, then you can really start to suffer. So the first stage is heat exhaustion, where you get faster heart rate, maybe some muscle cramps, swelling of your hands and feet, eventually some nausea and headaches and weakness, but your brain is still working okay. And then as the heat exhaustion gets worse, with more headache and dizziness and even confusion, that's heat stroke, which is a medical emergency. So hopefully we don't see that amongst any players or staff or volunteers or fans during this World Cup. Mm-hmm.
0: We've actually heard from players about this. Here's a clip from England midfielder Declan Rice talking about the conditions so far in Texas.
2: Honestly, the first day was tough, just getting used to that heat. You come from England where it's hot, cold, all different types of weather. You come here, it's regardless whether it's hot or cold, it's 30 degrees, and it really does hit you in the face when you're running.
0: And so what are they doing to protect players then?
1: Yeah, it's funny. Declan Rice, who we just heard there, his mother called him from England and gave him heck for not wearing enough sunscreen. His player photo for the tournament actually shows him with a pretty good sunburn on his face. So the national teams have been working on different heat prevention strategies for years ahead of the tournament that they knew that would be prone to hot, humid conditions. So England, for example, have been tracking each player's susceptibility to heat-related stress by having them swallow biometric temperature sensors. And then they make them train in different heat and humidity conditions to see how each player's body reacts, which is pretty high tech, pretty expensive. But then after they get those readings from the little sensors that the player swallowed, they can tailor their training and even personalize the stuff in their water bottles if they need to. Almost all of the national teams have arrived or trained in hot places early so their players could acclimatize to the heat and humidity. That certainly can help. It basically increases your sweating efficiency. So you start sweating earlier, you sweat more, you even could lose fewer electrolytes in your sweat if you get properly acclimatized. That process takes at least 2 to 3 weeks, ideally more like 4 or 5. Another thing that's going on is these cooling breaks or hydration breaks in the middle of each half to allow players to pause and rehydrate. They're only 3 minutes long, which is very short in terms of cooling your body. But if you're smart about it, it can actually be really effective. Teams often use, cold wet towels for players to put on their heads or around their necks, which can lead to some efficient cooling. And there's some interesting research saying that, if you use conditions that are too cold, it actually doesn't help as much. So if you stick your hands into ice water to cool down, that's actually not as good as putting your hands into water that's about like 6 or 7 degrees Celsius. Because if the water is too cold, then your body senses that and it actually shuts down blood flow to whatever's being cooled to a really cold level. And then the radiator effect isn't as efficient.
0: I don't know how they do it, but mm-hmm. But I'm curious too about the fans who are watching in the stands and maybe other non-professional athletes who are out there on a day-to-day basis. Like, what about them?
1: Yeah, for sure. I mean, pro soccer players and, you know, like you said, marathon runners and stuff, incredibly fit. And I would say that they're also probably not going to be on a bunch of medications. They're wearing, you know, fancy technical clothing that allows them to shed the heat as well as possible. I mean, compare that to people who have to be outside for work, for example, you know, police officers with their vests, or, you know, even, you know, at FIFA, you know, like people working the concessions or even the mascots, even though they sometimes have cooling fans built into their costumes. But even the fans, you know, like you said, fans in the stadium, you know, they're in the middle of the sunny sort of stadium wearing colorful

0: for wigs and scarves and things like that. The other thing is most players are going to be between about 18 and 40 years old. And we get worse at dealing with heat as we get older. You know, the blood vessels don't dilate as well. We don't sweat as well or as much sometimes. And we're often on medications that can impair your body's ability to shed extra heat. So if you are on, you know, anything like heart medicines or antidepressants, ADHD meds, even antihistamines that people often take when they're playing outside, that can, you know, impair your body's ability to react normally to extra heat. And, you know, for a soccer game, we're talking about a couple of hours in the heat for these players. But in real life, if there's a heat event in a city, it can be a huge deal in terms of the environmental and social factors that increase the risk from hot weather. So one big thing we see is older people who are housebound, you know, and if you don't have air conditioning, then that's a big risk. You know, we get calls for heat-related emergencies. EMS will bring us somebody and we'll say, well, it's only, you know, 30 degrees outside. And they said, oh, yeah, no, but it was 45 degrees in the person's apartment. So living alone, having to work in the heat, not having stable housing or a place to take shelter with air conditioning kind of thing, all those are risk factors for heat-related health problems, mm-hmm. too, that real people have to deal with.
1: And Dr. Raj, just before you go, you're cheering for Canada, or are there any other allegiances that you carry?
0: Yeah, no, of course I'm cheering for Canada.
1: Well, you never know. You might have another country that's on your mind, too.
0: Yeah, no. I've been to Canada games in previous tournaments and stuff like that, and it's absolutely fantastic cheering for them. I hope they go deep into the tournament. And a big international tournament like this is really fun because it brings people together from different countries, mm-hmm. and cultures, and it's one of the few things that we still get to experience together at the same time, right? That's not fed to us by the algorithm. Okay. So it's still really special for me.
1: All right, well, enjoy. Dr. Bardwaj, thank you very much for this.
0: My pleasure.
1: And that is our house doctor, Raj Bardwaj.

0: You're listening to Ottawa Morning here on CBC Radio 1. Coming up in the next half hour of the program, the Ontario government passed this law where you can bring your own booze to an event that's happening outdoors, provided that event has a municipal permit in place. Well, not all municipalities are on board or want to take part in this, including Smiths Falls. And we're going to talk to someone from Smiths Falls to find out why it's taking a pass. So stay tuned. That's coming up. But in the meantime, let's check in with John. John Hancock is in with sports. Good morning.
1: Hi there.
0: Let's talk World Cup.
1: Lionel Messi turns 39 next week, celebrated early. Three goals, his first World Cup hat-trick, defending champion Argentina, shutting out Algeria 3-0 in its group stage opener in Kansas City. Messi also moved into a tie for first on the tournament's career scoring list with Germany's Miroslav Klose, both with 16 goals. Argentina, of course, has won the World Cup three times. Earlier, Kylian Mbappe scored two for France, 3-1 over Senegal. Erling Haaland, two goals and an assist. Norway beat Iraq 4-1. And Austria won a World Cup match for the first time in 36 years, defeating Jordan 3-1. All the talk this week in this country is whether Alphonso Davies, Canada's captain, would be healthy enough to play in their second match Thursday against Qatar. Canadian right back Alistair Johnston on the possibility of Davies returning from that hamstring injury that has kept him out a long time.
2: I'm not a medical expert, so I'll leave that to them, but we all know what Fonzie brings. It's a chess piece that a lot of teams have to divert a lot of attention to dealing with him, because he can honestly dominate a game single-handedly down that one flank. So look, if we can get him back, it'd be a massive boost for us. But we're still prioritizing his fitness. I know what it's like coming back from a hamstring. You can't take shortcuts, so we're going to try and make the best medical decision, but I know at the same time he's desperate to play for us.
1: Four more matches coming up today, many wanting to watch England-Croatia. That's at 4 o'clock Eastern. Toronto, Ghana will play Panama in Toronto tonight, so two of the four games coming up.
0: Mm-hmm. Okay, and give us the latest in the WNBA.
1: Well, the Toronto Tempo had a tough night in Indianapolis in the WNBA. They lost by 22 points to Indiana Fever, and they lost their top player, Brittany Sykes, injured with what appeared to be a leg injury. Coach Sandy Brondello.
3: She's been playing so good for us. So when you lose, you know, one of your best players, it's tough. But no one's going to feel pity for us. You know, I thought we competed hard.

0: we couldn't find ways that we could fill Slim's shoes. That's going to be really hard. But this injury bug, this has got to get behind us, because how many players have we got injured? And the only positive you look at, they get opportunities for everyone else to be evaluated and see what we've got.
1: Caitlin Clark finished with 21 points, 14 assists. Temple have lost three in a row. They're in Connecticut on Friday.
2: Okay, and despite the Stanley Cup being awarded, there's still hockey to talk about, especially about, who's going to be broadcasting hockey these days.
1: Exactly. Well, the AHL Calder Cup final is down to the last game, maybe. Easton Cowan scored the only goal. Toronto Marlies beat Chicago 1-0 to go up 3-0, and they can wrap it up on home ice in Toronto on Thursday. And NHL hockey will not be shown on CBC television. And a licensing agreement that allowed CBC to air Hockey Night expired after the playoffs. CBC and Rogers Sportsnet said in a joint statement the agreement was not renewed. Hockey analyst Jeff Merrick on CBC Losing Hockey.
3: Sports is big business. You know, live event television drives the marketplace, and that's where a lot of the revenues are. And Rogers Sportsnet is in the business of selling subscriptions and getting shareholder value, etc., all the things that we're used to with companies like Rogers Sportsnet. So it really should come as no surprise that they want to bring the entire thing under the tent.
1: Yeah, CBC first aired Hockey Night in 1952, and they're looking ahead. A new sports programming strategy following the huge success of the Olympic Games, Milan Cortina Olympic Games. So you want to read more about it on our website, cbcsports.ca. And just before I leave you, the Blue Jays hit 3 home runs, beat the Red Sox 6-1. Max Scherzer starts Game 2 tonight. And in Frontier League Baseball, the Ottawa Titans hit 4 home runs and beat New Jersey 12-2. That's their 5th straight win. And Canada won its opening game in a pre-Women's World Softball World Cup. They have to finish in the top 2 to advance to the championship in Australia. They open with an 11-10 win over Italy. There you go.
2: Okay, John, thanks for this.
1: Bye.
2: That's John Hancock with sports, and Doug is back as well.
4: Mm-hmm. Well, you know, it's pretty busy on the 417 now, heading into the construction zone, so eastbound from Holly Acres to around Bayshore and heading towards Pinecrest. Also busy westbound approaching that same construction zone from Woodruff to about IKEA, so not very far. There's also a collision on the eastbound 417 right at Carling, so it's getting slow there, maybe ahead of schedule. The Champlain Bridge is very heavy headed towards Island Park Drive. It's the only bridge between Ottawa and Gatineau that is, and they're really, really working at the resurfacing of Bronson down to one lane northbound at Carling there this morning, so very backed up. I would avoid that. I'm back with more in 10 minutes.
2: Okay, Doug, thanks very much. David Giroux has an update for us as well.
5: A new pilot program would see the city provide funding for extreme weather preparation to deal with things like tornadoes and flooding. Community organizations can apply for up to $50,000 through that program to make plans, train volunteers, and buy equipment. A residential service home near Overbrook is closing at the end of September. Edgewood Care Center offers housing to mentally and physically challenged adults. Owners told residents the building needs extensive repairs and a new buyer can't be found. There are about 100 residents now looking for a new home. And the Parole Board of Canada has rejected Jacob Hogard's bid for full parole. Instead, the board has granted the former Headley frontman 6 months of day parole at a halfway house. More news in half an hour.
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8: 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Stephen Guilbeault explains why, coming up on The Current.
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2: This is World Report. Good morning, I'm Marcia Young. Canada is marking 10 years since the legalization of medical assistance in dying, and CBC News has learned about a dramatic shift in the future of MAID. A parliamentary committee will recommend an indefinite pause on expanding the program. Janice McGregor has been following this for us. And Janice, what will we hear from the committee?
9: A source has shared with CBC News what's expected to be the lone recommendation in this report this afternoon. MPs and senators are set to recommend legislation to indefinitely exclude patients whose sole condition is a mental illness, denying their eligibility for an assisted death on the grounds that the evidentiary and systemic conditions necessary for a safe and equitable implementation cannot

0: Showers on the way today, maybe a thunderstorm as well. Our high is 24 degrees. Could see some more showers tonight, overnight as well. 5 to 10 millimeters falling, down to 15 degrees tonight. And then Thursday, a chance of showers and a high of 23 degrees. And David Giroux joins us now from the CBC Ottawa newsroom. Good morning.
1: Good morning. The province of Ontario has announced a new renovation program for long-term care housing. It says the program is meant for long-term care homes that cannot undergo full redevelopment because of cost and time restraints. It's hoped that the program is going to extend the life of long-term care homes by up to 20 years. We'll have more on that story for you at the bottom of the clock. And Premier Doug Ford questioned the numbers from a recent poll on his popularity, and the polling firm is now firing back. Our Queen's Park reporter will have all the details in my full newscast at 7:30.
0: Okay, thanks very much for that. And Doug is back with a look at traffic.
2: Mm-hmm. Well, eastbound 417 is busy heading into the construction zone from Holly Acres into about Pinecrest. It's also busy approaching it from the west side briefly, going through Woodruff. Then the eastbound 417 is busy after that for two reasons. For three reasons, really, because one, it's the morning commute. It's right peak period. But it's also, there's lane reductions there. The right lane is closed, going through Parkdale and Rochester, where they're going to be working on the sound barricade walls. And there was an earlier collision, too, on the eastbound 417 right around Carling. So you'll find it busy eastbound at times from Maitland right into nearly Parkdale. The westbound 417, comparatively, is totally fine coming in from Ottawa's east end, headed downtown. The westbound 174, very efficient coming in from and through Orleans, sort of briefly busy out in Cumberland, really, compared to most days, but it is busy there, heading past the ferry crossing. Over in Gatineau, the westbound 50 looks great, so does the southbound 5. Almost all the bridges between Ottawa and Gatineau are very efficient. The one that's busiest is the Champlain Bridge, which is actually significantly heavy, headed towards Island Park Drive, coming from the Gatineau side. Not seeing anything else down the south end, seems pretty efficient. There is, resurfacing going on Bronson. Very, very slow there, both directions converging on Carling. Particularly northbound Bronson, so coming up from the Rideau Canal. It's very, very slow. They're down to one lane northbound at Carling. I'm back with more in about 15 minutes.
0: Okay, Doug, thanks very much for that. And the time now is 7:13. Well, this summer, you may be able to bring a bottle of wine or a six-pack to an outdoor event. The Ontario government recently passed a BYOB law, essentially, but only if the event has the proper municipal permits. And so far, at least one community is not really on board, at least yet. Stephanie Clark is the Director of Community Services for the town of Smiths Falls and joins us now. Good morning.
3: Good morning. Thank you for having me.
0: Why isn't Smiths Falls on board with this idea yet?
3: That's a really great question. And I think we've gone around the table a number of times to really hash out what this new legislation means. And I think there's a number of reasons. And I think primarily the first is that we lose a bit of control ourselves as a municipality and event organizers, actually a significant degree of control over how much alcohol can bring, what percentages, container sizes, and whether attendees at events are already intoxicated when they arrive, and overconsumption, things like that, which really increases drastically risk concerns. And obviously, we're trying to come from a risk management perspective. So I think that's our primary concern. We're also, and just, you know, full disclosure, we're not saying no to it forever. We're just saying, you know, I think we're okay as a small municipality, not necessarily leading the charge. We're more of a wait and see how this unfolds in other communities. And, we don't necessarily want to be the litmus test in case something goes wrong. I think, too, we're also, as I said, a small municipality, and our staffing is limited. So our ability to administratively administer these types of things, these type of procedures and processes, develop the policies, build the procedures, and make sure that everyone is aware of what to do and how to do it and when. All those pieces take time, in addition to the enforcement concerns. And we have a small bylaw department, we have a smaller police force. And so all of those concerns have knock-on impacts on our staffing levels, and we're certainly stuck there.
0: Because what do you imagine would be an enforcement piece of this that you don't otherwise worry about?
3: I think just the elevated risk of overconsumption and not really having the control over where the alcohol travels within an event. And, you know, one of the things we really believe in is having spaces for all sorts of people. And so, you know, if you want to enjoy alcohol as part of an event, that's certainly your prerogative. But being able to contain it to a particular beer garden or a certain space allows us to ensure that there are also spaces that exist without alcohol where folks can go and participate, without engaging in that sort of consumption culture. So I think ensuring that there's enforcement around that is critical too. But I think primarily it's the risk around overconsumption and not being aware of what is available in the park or recreational space at

0: time.
1: Not to mention selling alcohol is a moneymaker. And I'm curious if you've heard from the events themselves who are like, wait, we actually don't want people bringing their own booze.
0: Yeah, we didn't do a massive consultation. This was

0: again, there's risk involved, but this is an opportunity for them to really manage that in an effective way without applying the BYOB piece. So they're certainly, I think, in support at this time of us not moving forward with the BYOB policy.
1: You said Smiths Falls doesn't want to be a sort of litmus test, but I imagine, and maybe you've checked with other municipalities, but is anyone getting on board, or what are you watching for to ensure that you're not just sort of the guinea pig here?
0: We're looking at our neighbors for sure. And a lot of our neighbors have also cautiously stepped back and are waiting for someone else to take the lead. And you know, new legislation is always interesting because we don't know the ramifications yet. I'm fairly certain one municipality among the several hundred that exist in Ontario will likely step up and undertake the opportunity to lead that way. But we'll wait and see. And that's kind of where we're coming from. It's not always attractive to be an early adopter. So, you know, we're also keen to ensure if there's insurance changes in terms of costing, if a municipality adopts that, that's a huge expense to the municipalities, which is, of course, borne by the taxpayer.
1: Sorry, tell me a little bit more about what the insurance implications you believe might be as a result of all of this.
0: So when alcohol is present at an event, usually insurance costs are significantly higher because there's obviously a higher or an elevated risk. And so organizers often get their own insurance and then indemnify the town or whomever is supporting it. And so overall, the town also has insurance requirements, which can be elevated in cost as a result of the elevated risk. And that's how the insurance corporations run. And so we're, you know, at the mercy of that. I don't know that there will be additional costs, but it is certainly a consideration that we're looking at.
1: Have you heard from people in the community, just people who enjoy a beverage and don't enjoy paying for in the beer garden, who are disappointed that Smiths Falls is going this route?
0: I haven't seen a whole lot of chatter on that route. I think there are enough opportunities for folks to attend events and participate in beer gardens and that are low or no cost to attend. And our beer gardens tend to be fairly reasonably priced because our organizers are also those who live in among our community. Mm-hmm. You know, we also, if you want to enjoy a beverage, you can do so at home. You can do so at a friend's place. But we have a number of restaurants and bars that are also fairly reasonably priced, and we certainly don't want to be in competition with them because we want to make sure that they're thriving in an economy such as this.
1: What do you make of the Ontario government going this route? Because it's not the only time we've heard Doug Ford's government talk about sort of alcohol-driven policies or legislation, and just your sort of take on the direction that this takes, what municipalities can offer, I suppose.
0: I think it's, you know, there's always easier access often increases consumption. And I think that's, you know, from a provincial standpoint, we're trying to increase sales of alcohol. And I understand that municipally, you know, especially for a smaller municipality like ourselves, I think it's really critical for us to be managing that risk. And so, you know, for those municipalities that can handle the increased enforcement costs and so on, the Torontos and Ottawas of the world, you know, absolutely, I think if they want to go for it, we support that. And I think it's the beauty of a BYOB legislation is that it allows a municipality to opt in or opt out. This isn't being thrust upon us. We're not being forced to adopt it. And so we do have the autonomy to understand what our community wants and respond in that mm-hmm. way. So I think I really appreciate that approach. I'm not sure what the overall intention is, other than I think to increase sales and ensure that folks are able to access alcohol in a hopefully safe way. But from our perspective, it's about risk management. It's about the staff time and the workload on an already overburdened staff in our municipality. And I think municipalities of similar sizes as well. They're all struggling with the same concerns that we are. And I'm just, you know, I'm keen to find out how this rolls out in other places. And the risk may be worth the reward, but we want to make sure before we go down that road that there is a benefit that outweighs any risk that exists for our community.
1: Mm-hmm. Wait and see then. Stephanie, thank you so much for the chat this morning. I appreciate it.
0: No problem. Have a great day.
1: You too. Stephanie Clark is the Director of Community Events for the town of Smiths Falls.

0: 2, and this is Ottawa Morning. You're listening to us at 91.5 FM. You can also stream us on your CBC News app. In the first quarter of the year, electric vehicle imports from China doubled compared to 2025. The federal government lifted punitive 100% tariffs on EVs in exchange for a break on canola going the other way. There is, however, a cap on how many of the cars can enter the country. Regardless, Ontario's auto manufacturers are a bit nervous. Yes, consumers want cheaper EVs, but auto workers don't want to lose their jobs either. So for more on this, we've reached Brian Kingston. He's the president of the Canadian Vehicle Manufacturers Association. It represents Ford, GM, and Stellantis. Good morning.
1: Good morning.
0: When we talk about doubling Chinese EVs coming into this country, what really are the numbers we're talking about here?
1: So the quota that's been negotiated with China allows for 49,000 EVs to come into Canada this year. That grows every year by 6.5%. And while 49,000 doesn't sound like a lot, it's about 3% of total vehicle sales in Canada. It's a significant portion of the EV market. That's about 1/3 of all EVs sold in Canada last year. So that does have a big impact, particularly as the industry is going through a rather rough transition to electrification that's taking longer than anticipated.
0: You know, I'm curious if you saw the hot mic moment with Mark Carney and Donald Trump, where he was suggesting, you know, it's only 3% and you'll probably like that. What did you make of the way that direction of that conversation went?
1: Well, I just think it underlines the risk of doing this deal in the first place. We had been warning the government for months that doing any sort of a deal quota with China is an irritant. It's a risk at a time where we're already dealing with a number of challenges with the United States. And for the auto industry, all that matters is U.S. access. 90% of what we're building here is going to the United States. Virtually every auto manufacturing job in this country is dependent on securing our relationship with the United States. So why at this time would we start to introduce new irritants onto the table? And I think that exchange just underlines the risk.
0: There is, though, the case to be made that consumers want access to cheaper EVs, and, you know, having electric vehicles is better for the environment, many would say. So, I mean, how do you balance both of those things?
1: Well, look, cheaper vehicles come with a price. And the price is this. First of all, China is building vehicles for a cheaper cost because, of course, they have non-existent labor rights and extremely low wages. So an average auto worker in China is making between $2 and $5 US dollars an hour. In Canada, at a unionized Unifor plant, you're earning $45 an hour plus pension plus benefits. So that's what's driving the lower price. And of course, environmental laws are not even remotely close to the stringency that manufacturers comply with here. So that's the trade-off. If you're going to outsource pollution, lower labor costs to China, they can build a cheaper car. You're also going to destroy your own domestic industry. Just look at what's happened in Europe, where they opened the door to China. We've seen massive job losses in the European manufacturing industry. And in fact, now the Europeans are trying to undo what they did and institute price floors on Chinese vehicles because they realize it's so damaging.
0: The most popular car, I think, is called, it's the BYD car from China, right? And have those already started to come into the market? How many are out there already?
1: Not yet. So the initial quota has gone largely to Tesla. Tesla builds vehicles in Shanghai. So that's who we saw scoop up that first tranche of the quota. The next opening of the quota will occur in the fall. The expectation from the government is that some of that quota will go to companies like BYD, like Chery, and they'll send in some of those vehicles.
0: And just remind us the cost differential between a Tesla versus a BYD.
1: Well, we don't know yet. It really depends on the pricing strategy of the companies. If you look at what China's done in other markets, they will try and get market share as quickly as possible. How do they do that? They lower the price as much as they possibly can. So again, the European example, we saw some of those vehicles coming in about 5,000 euros below the cheapest vehicle on offer. So I expect they will employ a similar strategy here.
0: You talked about it a bit, but of course, critics caution against making any deals with China, that the government there shouldn't be trusted. Do you think these concerns are being addressed in the deal that Canada has made?
1: I do not. First of all, we do not have any guarantees with respect to connected vehicle hardware and software and the cyber risks associated with bringing these vehicles into Canada. I mean, remember, not long ago, the federal government was banning the use of TikTok. And now we're saying, no, it's okay. You can bring these vehicles in, cameras, listening capabilities.

0: So what are we going to do to protect Canadians? There's been no move to introduce regulations or legislation. On top of that, China has proven to be a very coercive trade partner in the past. They've used canola as a way to leverage our government and get this deal. Our agreement to get canola into China is very time limited. So I guarantee you, the Chinese will use that pressure, that trade pressure in the future to secure additional access. So this is a very, very high risk relationship. And at the end of the day, it's not even that valuable. We send less than 4% of our exports to China, over 75% to the US. So let's focus on the relationship that matters.
1: 49,000 EVs in the first year, on the face of it doesn't sound like a lot, but you're saying it does have an impact. And does that not motivate our auto manufacturers to innovate and come up with technologies more quickly so that these can be available domestically here in Canada?
0: Absolutely. They've recognized the competitive challenge that China creates years ago and are trying to produce at a lower cost. But the fact of the matter is you cannot manufacture in North America at the price point that you can in China. And that's just because of the issues that I outlined earlier, low wages, weak environmental laws, and also $230 billion in central government subsidies. So you can't compete with that. That's why we need a level playing field. But manufacturers have invested billions in electrification here in North America, and we've got over 100 models available. The demand just isn't where we expected it to be.
1: Is there a sweet spot? I mean, do we close the door entirely to China's EVs, or is there some room for wiggle room where they can send some in? I'm just curious how you see that play out, because clearly there's a consumer interest in having access to it.
0: I don't see a sweet spot. I don't think there's going to be an ability to get a deal with the Americans on our more important trade relationship if we're doing this with China. So that's point one. But number two, the U.S. is moving to the way they phrase this is a Democratic bill that's going forward now that is going to hermetically seal the United States from any Chinese vehicles. If you're a Canadian that were to purchase one of these vehicles and say drive over to Niagara Falls on the weekend, you're going to get stopped at the border and turned around. So they're doing everything possible to keep these out of North America. I don't think there's a world in which we're going to be able to bring them in any serious volumes.
1: Okay, we'll leave it there. Brian, thank you very much for this.
0: Thank you.
1: Brian Kingston is the CEO of the Canadian Vehicle Manufacturers Association, and Doug is back as well.
2: Mm-hmm. Went busy on the 417 eastbound, heading into the construction zone there, heavy from Holly Acres into Bayshore, and it's busy westbound approaching that construction zone as well as you're approaching Woodruff and going through there to about IKEA. Then the eastbound 417 is busy for a variety of reasons. It's that time of day. It also, there's lane reductions at Parkdale and Rochester, so it's heavy at times from Woodruff all the way into nearly Parkdale. The westbound 417, though, really no problems at all heading downtown from the east end. And the westbound 174 has gotten busy, though, in Orleans, going through Jeanne d'Arc, and in Gatineau, the westbound 50 wide open there, and sort of briefly busy approaching Saint-Louis as you're heading towards the Revere Bridge. And speaking of bridges, the only one between Ottawa and Gatineau that's heavy is the Champlain Bridge, and it's significantly slow headed towards Island Park. I'm back with more right after David's newscast.
1: Okay, thanks very much for that, and the time is 7:30.
3: This is CBC News. Good morning. It's mostly cloudy and 15 degrees. I'm David Giroux, and here's the latest from the CBC Ottawa Newsroom. A new pilot program would see the city provide funding for extreme weather preparation to deal with things like tornadoes and flooding. Community organizations can apply for up to $50,000 through the program to make plans, train volunteers, and buy equipment. John Crump is the president of the Glebe Community Association, and he says his group could benefit from the funding.
4: The city has taken some good steps in the last couple of years to start to recognize the impact that climate change has in urban areas and how vulnerable we are. We've seen more windstorms in the last few years. The derecho obviously comes to mind. And these things are not as predictable as they used to be.
3: Crump says his community's main concerns are flooding and heat waves. Councillors will decide whether to move forward with the project at a council meeting next week. A residential home near Overbrook is closing at the end of September. Edgewood Care Center offers housing to mentally and physically challenged adults. Owners told residents the building needs extensive repairs and a new buyer can't be found. About 100 residents are now looking for a new home with assistance from the City of Ottawa. Staff at the center say most of the residents will be able to find somewhere else to live, but warn the need for housing people requiring long-term medical care is not going away. Ontario has announced a new renovation program intended for long-term care homes that cannot undergo full

0: redevelopment. It's called the Renovation Program for Long-Term Care Homes. Natalia Kusendova-Bashta is Ontario's Minister of Long-Term Care. She says the program will extend the longevity of long-term care homes by up to 20 years, and she encourages long-term care home operators to apply.
1: And we're encouraging operators who think they would be a good candidate for this renovation strategy to submit their applications. There is no deadline. It's a rolling deadline. So whenever operators are ready, but we always say first come, first serve. The sooner you can put in your application, the sooner our team at the ministry can review it, can give you some feedback, and the sooner we can get started.
0: Kusendova-Bashta says qualifying homes will undergo architectural and structural analysis, and if they pass, the province will fund the renovation to bring them to the province's Class A standards. The Parole Board of Canada has rejected Jacob Hogard's bid for full parole. They say the former Headley frontman requires professional supervision. Instead, the board granted Hogard 6 months of day parole at a halfway house. The 41-year-old singer is serving a 5-year prison sentence. He was found guilty in June 2022 of sexual assault causing bodily harm against an Ottawa woman. Hogard was acquitted of charges related to a teenage fan. Premier Doug Ford is questioning the numbers from a recent poll on his popularity, and the polling firm is now firing back. Queen's Park reporter Lorenda Redekop has more.
2: Premier Doug Ford was asked about a recent poll on approval of premiers across the country, finding Ford at the bottom.
3: I love this Angus Reid. They put this fake poll out. They poll the NDP and Liberal caucus. I got a hold of their methodology once. Folks, they went into a hardcore NDP neighborhood downtown.
2: However, the same polling company has gauged the premier's popularity for his entire 8 years in office, finding both highs and lows. The Angus Reid Institute saying in a statement, while it is not surprising for a premier with a comparatively low approval rating to express unhappiness with the data, Premier Ford has at times been among the most approved of provincial leaders. He did not express a problem with Angus Reid polling then.
4: I heard some of his comments and they did sound like Donald Trump. You know, fake news.
2: Interim Liberal leader John Fraser attributes the apparent drop in Ford's popularity to the government's purchase of a private jet, quickly sold following public outcry. The premier pointed to internal polling, though his office did not provide it.
3: We'd form a massive majority if the election was held today.
2: Angus Reid notes its poll did not measure voter intention, but job performance approval. Lorenda Redekop, CBC News, Toronto.
0: The federal government has reintroduced a bill to put legal protections on clean drinking water in First Nations. It's the latest version of a bill that was tabled back in 2023. The Anishinaabeg First Nation says there are some major differences in the new version, largely in how it's being created. Grand Council Chief Linda DeBossigay says several First Nation groups have received no response from the Carney government after sending letters asking for information and to provide feedback on the new bill. She also says the new version is missing a statement that First Nations have a human right to safe, clean drinking water.
5: When government prepares legislation without us, it signals to our nations that the government is only interested in protecting themselves.
0: The previous bill has roots dating back to 2015, and the government says it was written through Indigenous consultation. There are 27 First Nations with long-term drinking water advisories here in Ontario. Ottawa Charge's Rebecca Leslie took home some hardware at the PWHL Awards in Detroit last night. The Ottawa-born forward was the recipient of the Hockey for All Award as the player who made the greatest impact in their community during the season. When not on the ice, Leslie was giving back to girls hockey teams throughout the city.
6: To be a role model in Ottawa and the city that I grew up in was really important to me from the minute that I stepped foot into the organization. I wanted to make an impact off the ice, and I think that, you know, it's really important for me to be that role model, to have the girls, you know, recognize me in the community.
0: A donation of $10,000 will be given to a charity of Leslie's choice as part of the award. Two other members of the Ottawa Charge were up for awards last night. Head coach Carla McLeod was nominated for Coach of the Year, and Gwyneth Phillips was a finalist for Goalie of the Year. And that's your CBC News. Now here's Doug with a look at traffic.
7: Mm-hmm. Well, you know, they've got Bronson back open to two lanes northbound there at Carling, but it's still pretty slow, pretty rough going because they're in the middle of the resurfacing project there. So very, very challenging on Bronson there this morning. But it'll be nice when it's done, you know, for a while until they dig it up in a couple of years. Busy both

0: Directions on Riverside Drive at Bank Street, mostly southbound actually at the moment, coming down from Pleasant Park because of construction there. There's also construction at Baseline and Greenbank, so that intersection is slow. If you're coming in from Ottawa's West End and you're coming in from like the southern part and you're trying to avoid the highway, eastbound Hunt Club, rather, is backed up at Greenbank and again at Woodruff near the Sportsplex. Eastbound 417 is certainly very heavy from Holly Acres, at times really slow going past Bayshore into about Pinecrest because of the lane reductions there. Well, it's more of a lane shift in the construction zone. It's busy approaching it from the east side as well. The westbound 417 is heavy from just after Maitland going through Woodruff to around IKEA. And then because of lane reductions on the 417 at Parkdale and Rochester, it's heavy eastbound there from just before Maitland, actually just after Woodruff, it looks like, all the way into Island Park Drive. The westbound 417 headed downtown isn't a problem, and the westbound 174 isn't a problem at the split, but it is busy in Orleans, and it's gotten much heavier in the past just a few minutes. From Place d'Orléans to the far side of Jeanne d'Arc. In Gatineau, no problems on the westbound 50. Just a little bit busy on the ramp taking you from the 50 towards the McDonald Cartier Bridge or in the Hull. Looks like there was an earlier collision just around Lac Lemie, but it's not holding up any traffic. In fact, it gets busy after that collision, so I don't think that's a problem, much of a problem. The Champlain Bridge is quite heavy, though, coming across from Aylmer or Western Hull headed to Island Park Drive. Not too bad if you're coming in from Aylmer. If you want to avoid the worst of the traffic there, I would say eastbound Chemin d'Aylmer is the one that's busier. It's not backed up at the Champlain Bridge, but it's rather busy just east of, about halfway between Aylmer and Hull. I'm back with more in about 20 minutes.
1: Okay, Doug, thanks very much. It's mostly cloudy in the city right now, 15 degrees. Heading up today to a high of 24. We're likely to see showers and maybe a thunderstorm as well. And same goes for tonight as well, overnight too, but our low is 15 degrees. And overcast on Thursday too, 23 degrees. Same goes for Friday and a high of 22. It's a small but powerful movement led by a man who's walked the walk. Gerald Jorgensen was once addicted to fentanyl and living rough in Ottawa. Now he's sober, and along with other volunteers, he distributes food, clothing, and sleeping bags to people on the street. Ottawa Morning's Hallie Cottenham joined the group as they wheeled their wagon along Somerset Avenue.
2: Hi, I'm Gerald Jorgensen. I'm the executive director and founder of SOS Steps Off the Street.
3: These wagons that you're pulling, these are not radio flyers. These are like SUV wagons.
2: I'll give a shout out to Costco. These are $100 Costco wagons, and they're amazing. We had the same ones last year. I mean, they're collapsible. They're easy to carry. We need the covered trailer to come out here because we bring so much stuff.
4: My name is Gregory, and I'm here with SOS to try to spread the message of recovery and that there is a way out. I'm very closely removed from it. I was sleeping on that bench 2 years ago today. And at a year clean, there is a way out.
3: Congratulations.
4: Thank you.
3: Where's the route today?
2: So we are in front of Dundonald Park on Somerset Street West. We will be walking to just past Booth Street. You know, we're trying to build community in this area. We're looking for people that we can take into detox and treatment off the street, build those relationships so they trust us and we get a better chance of taking somebody off the streets.
3: You mentioned the Heart Hub. This is the first week since the last of the supervised consumption sites closed.
2: I did an interview about the Somerset Street West safe injection site closing, and it was, people thought it was going to be a good thing. I've spoke to residents since in that area who say that car break-ins have gone up, break-and-enders have gone up, more people using on the street, obviously, more needles everywhere. That site, a third of their parking lot used to have a 15-foot-high wall where people were in behind that during the day consuming and hanging out, and it was a safe place for them, as well as being in the basement where, you know, if they happened to overdose, there was help for them, and you know what, the many lives were saved there. And when they took away the wall in the parking lot, you know, they thought that the problem was going to go away, but that's obviously not reality. Those people are now on the streets. I know what it's like to suffer out here. I was homeless 2.5 years. An IV fentanyl addict. In the end, I was sleeping on Rio Street in January, 145 pounds. I couldn't walk. And I know just like it's, I use those safe injection sites. And it's not just a safe place to use. It's a place where you gain resources, where you have a sense of community. And, you know, people can work towards recovery from those places. And now all of a sudden those are gone and the people are thrown back to the street. And when they're out on the street, it's just a matter of survival. Where am I getting my next meal? Am I going to shower this week? What is, you know, like, You see a lot of pain and suffering out here, but at the same time,

0: We're very much appreciated for the work we do, and we have had successes getting people into detox treatment. We've drive a lot of people to Kingston Detox. We had a guy who's 24 years on and off the street. He's now 15 months sober, and he's back working in masonry. So I shared my story with him for 15 minutes, and he was like, drive me to detox. So, like,
1: wow.
0: There are those people out here that can't facilitate the recovery process on their own, and that's what we're here to find those people and help them through the process. I approach somebody and I ask them if they have a problem with addictions. I can show them the scars on my body from being out here, the track marks and stuff, and say, yeah, I was here too, but there's a way out. You don't have to live this way. It brings a huge amount of hope when they see somebody that was out here with them, getting sober and changing their lives.
1: What did you get?
2: Just some chocolate bars and a couple of drinks and stuff. Yeah, and some cookies.
3: Right on, bro. That's all you needed?
4: We got peanut butter sandwiches and some chewy bars and some socks.
5: There's so many people struggling in today's world that are rent broke, mortgage broke. They can make that payment, but they can't do anything else. So we've kind of bent our rules a little bit as far as just feeding the homeless and just feeding the needy and looking at people and giving them what they need for the day.
1: Why do you come out?
5: God. And I also believe that these people need it. They don't have a voice. They have no face. People throw them aside. And as you can see, there's a huge need here. There's a huge need.
1: Are you someone with lived experience? Have you been there?
5: Yeah, not on the streets, but I used and was abused as a youngster and used and abused alcohol and drugs for over 40 years. So I'm a true testament to it's never too late. Keep trying. I've been clean and sober now 15 years, and now I'm able to give back and do the things that are important in life. Three professional sports, and this is what I really should have been doing all along.
1: I was going to say, you look like you've been, I don't know, on the gridiron or something.
5: Yeah, played in the CFL for 11 years.
1: No kidding.
5: Yeah, played here for five years with the referee. Kulka, last name. Glenn Kulka. These still have 10 grams of protein. Sorry, you said no to the sandwich, correct? Okay, I'm going to give you a juice and some water, too, as well.
6: My name is Sue Lanigan, and I've come to help do outreach with SOS, helping them to get off the street if possible, bring them into recovery if they need it, bring them some much-needed supplies. You know, trying to meet people where they're at here on the street, just trying to make a connection with somebody and show them that they're loved and that they matter to us. I'm in recovery myself and, you know, almost 2 years clean now. You know, seeing Gerald come through and do this himself has been such an inspiration.
0: Somebody might relate to you today where they don't relate to me. It's important. When I was out here, those conversations meant everything to me. It made me feel human again for a little bit. We have Narcan in most of the wagons. Those things save a lot of lives. And with the safe injection sites closing, there's going to be more people out here in need of those kits. So.
7: And we've got some granola bars, protein bars. And we've got juice and water, if you'd like.
8: Juice.
7: There you are. Don't worry. Bless you. Have a great one.
1: You too. You're looking great.
7: This is my ground zero for my rock bottom. So it's important to me. It's near and dear to my heart.
9: And honestly, it does a lot for me. I was on the streets for 3 years, and I've been hurting all my life, so...
1: What are you doing? You're trying on coats?
10: Well, yeah, I am trying on clothes because I have no wardrobe because somebody stole all my stuff when I was sleeping the other day. So, unfortunately, that's part of the street life, unfortunately. So,
1: when you see Jerry and the SOS gang coming, what goes through your mind?
10: Well, it's a privilege to have them come out here and do this for us because, you know, some of them have been through it, some of them haven't, and they know how important it is for us to be clothed and just have some nice things.
1: Jerry's ultimate goal is to try and encourage folks to take the next step. Is that a message you're open to hearing today?
10: Definitely. I hear it every time I see him, and I love it because I used to be with him on the street. So he's a very close friend of mine, and I just told him right now, I'm like, I'm about 20 minutes away from calling you, man. Like, and I'm coming up to my time. So, yeah. It's nice to have.
1: That's great.
10: It's nice to have a friend that's doing this. It's nice to have a friend in my corner that's supporting me and like willing to help me if I need it.
1: Can you introduce yourself, please?
10: Hi, my name is Kyle Sauvay. Originally from Cornwall, homeless, and now I've been in Ottawa now for about 7 to 8 years.

0: I stay outside all four seasons.
1: The gentleman I just pulled aside here, his wife has been looking for him for over a month, contacting me regularly, and she's literally going out of her mind trying to find him. And I told him his wife was looking for him, and he's now talking to her on my phone. He's now talking to her. He's also been talking about going to detox and treatment. I mean, there's a lot of fear around it for him, what that change looks like. And, you know, a lot of people deal with a lot of trauma out here that that keeps them out here escaping and escaping their reality.
2: Voices from the SOS Steps Off the Street. Gerald Jorgensen is its founder and executive director. 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It's called the Good Giggles Charity Night at the Laugh Lounge in the Byward Market. 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

0: 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You're listening to Ottawa Morning. So if you grew up watching NHL hockey on CBC, you will remember this tune.
1: Hello, Canada and hockey fans in the United States and Newfoundland.
0: This is the hockey theme, the original music introduction for Hockey Night in Canada on CBC. And for more than 70 years, the public broadcaster has aired NHL games. But starting next season, those games will no longer be shown on CBC TV on Saturday nights. CBC and national rights holder Rogers Sportsnet were unable to come to an agreement on a new sub-licensing deal. To commemorate the end of that era, we dug into the archives and found a retrospective report on the first Hockey Night in Canada broadcast from October 11th, 1952.
2: The Hockey Night in Canada telecast was born in Montreal, back when the Canadians were managed by Frank Selke and coached by Dick Urban.
3: Et nous passons immédiatement au forum, d'où vous entendrez la voix de René Le Cavalier.
4: Homestead à Lac. Homestead.
2: Seven months later, with Danny Gallivan doing the English play-by-play, we watched Elmer Locke score the 1953 Stanley Cup winning overtime goal. On that Canadian team was a young player who would later coach the Boston Bruins to a Stanley Cup.
5: End of the second, Montreal 8, New York 2. Now, there you see the Canadians going in. Turner, Henri Richard, Carnival, Goyette, Provol, Jeffrion, Moore, Marshall, Johnson, Plante, Poe Blake, and you see Tom Foley with Mr. Selke and Senator Molson.
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7: Well, I think it's a very great thing to have it go right across the country, because everybody knows of the National Hockey League. 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
0: 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Ottawa Morning listeners, we'd love to know from you. What's your favorite Hockey Night in Canada memory? 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

It is 7:51. Well, next up on the program, we're talking about something that we often shy away from, suicide. CBC has a new podcast called Hunting the Suicide Salesman. It's partly about Kenneth Law, a Canadian man who spent 2 years selling poison online to vulnerable people around the world. But more broadly, it's about the challenge of talking about suicide in the first place. And every episode opens

0: opens like this.
1: Hey, before we start, I want to make sure you know we talk about suicide in a lot of detail in this series. It might not be what you want to listen to if you're not in the right place. But I'm also really hesitant to warn you away because I think we do that too often. And I think we need to have this conversation. So I'll leave it up to you.
0: So joining me now is the man behind that voice. Damon Fairless is an investigative journalist and joins us now. Good morning.
2: Good morning.
0: So you're not warning people to go away. You want them to tackle the issue of suicide head on. Why did you decide to take that approach?
2: So, I mean, there's really good reasons to be cautious about how we talk about suicide. But talking about suicide itself is not the dangerous thing. It's how you talk about it. So if you cover it in a sensationalistic way, if you're not pointing out that it's preventable, if you're romanticizing it, all these things are dangerous. But if you think about how common suicide is, it's one of the leading causes of death in the world. We almost never talk about it. And there's a risk associated with that, right? Because if you feel you can't talk about something, you don't talk about it. You keep it secret. And if you want to talk about it, you go, you know, to the internet where people may not have your best interest in mind too. And so that's a danger that we sometimes don't think about when it comes to suicide coverage. And that's part of what this is about as well. So we wanted to reframe the conversation and have a healthy public dialogue about it.
0: The title of the podcast, as I said, is Hunting the Suicide Salesman. You don't actually start with Kenneth Law, though. You start a couple of years before anyone knew who he was. Why did you go that route?
2: Yeah, well, you know, a lot of the investigative work into figuring out who Kenneth Law was, what he was doing, actually was because of families who experienced these really nightmarish scenarios, and we wanted to tell their stories. So we tell the story, for instance, of one family in England where the young son kills himself using the kind of toxin that Kenneth Law was selling. And they try to figure out what happened, why, how he got this, who learned about it. And they find themselves on this suicide forum, this, you know, public forum that people discuss all sorts of things about suicide. Now, obviously, we couldn't talk to the son, but we spent a lot of time on the forum, and we also spent a lot of time talking to people who had been on the forum. So there's a woman that we talked to in the series who shares her experience of what she found there, and I think we have a clip from that.
3: Yeah, initially it was almost like finding somewhere where you could sort of speak with like-minded individuals who were also going through similar thought processes.
2: So the woman we call Tina on the show, that she's talking about a really interesting thing that happens, which is like in her 40s, after not being able to talk about this with anyone, she finds this place where she connects with kind of the sense of community, almost like a support group. But there's this really dangerous thing going on there, which is that people are sharing explicit details about different suicide methods.
3: It was really weird to find such information so easily found. And the detail and the level of detail, rather, that goes into what they give you on any different method that you want.
2: So, you know, beyond just people posting various methods, Tina's experience went beyond that. She was on the forum, and then she gets DM'd by another member of the forum who's going by the name Greenberg. And Greenberg directs her to where she can buy this poison from Kenneth Law's company here in Canada. So she orders the poison from Kenneth Law's company, and she almost uses it to kill herself. Her friends intervene. So, you know, luckily she didn't die. But what we found out later is that Kenneth Law admitted in court that he was actually posing on that site as Greenberg. So he was essentially directing people to the business where he was selling this stuff. And we wanted to tell that whole story because that's, you know, before journalists, before he was ever arrested, that's what people were experiencing.
0: Mm-hmm. How many people did he connect with in this way?
2: So we know that he sold this poison to 1,200 people across the world. Here in Ontario, he was charged with 14 deaths. So he pleaded guilty to assisting suicide in those deaths. He pleaded guilty to 80 more deaths in the UK. So the total deaths that we think he's tied to right now around the world is about 150. And that might increase over time because one of the things we found is that people would buy this poison and then kind of save it. So there might be a longer tail there and it might never be clear.
0: Did you ever learn about what his motivation was?
2: So money was a factor. We know he made about $300,000 over a couple of years. And he, you know, was quoted as saying he had product to, you know, get rid of. But I think it's more complex than that. The picture, and this is speculation, but the picture is like, if you take the Greenberg profile from the suicide forum and you take what we know about

0: MF Law. It suggests that perhaps he was someone who went to that suicide forum initially because he was suffering from suicidal ideation. The Greenberg is posting well before Kenneth Law is selling any of these products. He's posting about things that are not going well in his life, about depression, about suicidal thoughts. We know Kenneth Law went through a big life change. He filed for bankruptcy at some point. He had been working as a professional engineer and then was suddenly working as a low-level cook in a hotel kitchen. So that's suggestive of someone who was dealing with a crisis, and then maybe his motivation for being there changed. But again, it's speculation. It does seem like it's more than money, though.
1: Damon, you know, after these kinds of conversations, I know on our show, we often end by telling people where they can go for help if they need it. You've gone further, though, with your podcast. Tell us about that.
0: Oh, yeah. We've just made a little resource page for people at cbc.ca/hunting. And on that are the crisis numbers, which are great, but there's also some resources for people who might be experiencing an acute crisis. So those thoughts and emotions that are overwhelming in the moment, you can break those. And I think it's worth having that tool in your toolkit.
1: Okay. Damon, thank you very much for this.
0: Thanks so much. Appreciate it.
1: That is Damon Fairless. His podcast is called Hunting the Suicide Salesman. You can find it on the CBC Listen app or wherever you get your podcasts. And Doug is back.
2: Well, quite bad on eastbound 417. Primarily, they're heavy, essentially from Holly Acres all the way into Parkdale at the moment. The Champlain Bridge is slow headed towards Ottawa. The westbound 417 is also getting busier at times from the split into Nicholas. More information in about 10 minutes.
1: Okay, David Giroux is back as well.
3: The Parole Board of Canada has rejected Jacob Hogarth's bid for a full parole. Instead, the board granted the former Headley frontman 6 months of day parole at a halfway house. The 41-year-old singer is serving a 5-year prison sentence for sexual assault causing bodily harm against an Ottawa woman. I'll have a full local newscast in half an hour. World Report is next.
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6: 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The CBC News is next. Coming up in half an hour, it's The Current with Matt Galloway.
10: Stephen Guilbeault was a flashpoint as a Liberal politician. Now he is leaving politics, saying he disagrees with and is disappointed by Prime Minister Mark Carney's direction on climate. Stephen Guilbeault explains why, coming up on The Current.
1: This is World Report. Good morning. I'm Marcia Young. Access to medical assistance and dying may remain limited. Today, a parliamentary committee will recommend an indefinite pause on one part of MAID. It involves an expansion to people with mental health illnesses. Medical assistance and dying became legal 10 years ago. Tashana Reid has the latest on the debate about who can choose MAID.
11: It's a compassionate way that some people choose to end their lives.
12: It's been a decade since the government passed Bill C-14, making it legal for doctors to help a person with a terminal illness end their life. Between 2016 and 2024, more than 76,000 people received assistance in dying, the majority diagnosed with terminal cancer. Helen Long is the CEO of Dying with Dignity Canada. She says they are focused on educating the public.
11: But many people still believe that someone else is able to make a MAID decision for you, and that's not a fact.
12: In recent years, a major point of contention, expanding eligibility for MAID to people who solely have a mental health illness.
13: At times, okay, it was really, really bad.
12: Professor and psychologist Georgia Vrakis in Quebec City has struggled for 2 decades with depression and bipolar 2 disorder.
13: You know, when people say they want to die, well, I've been through that, and I called the help phone line, you know.
12: She was able to find help and has previously shared her testimony to government. Vrakis isn't opposed to MAID for other illnesses, but believes governments need to provide better social supports and access to mental health services.
13: If we offer this to mentally ill people, the message we're giving is that, well, you're

Good morning. I'm Rebecca Zandberg, and you're listening to Ottawa Morning. It is Wednesday, June 17th. Going old school for midterms and finals, we'll meet a professor who wants his students to use only pen and paper for his exams. You know what that means? Using AI? Impossible. Plus, more than half a century after their last World Cup appearance, the Democratic Republic of Congo will step back onto the 2026 FIFA pitch today. We'll meet an Ottawa fan who made the trip to Houston for today's big match against Portugal.

0: And it is mostly cloudy. We have people behind the glass dancing there. 16 degrees is where we're at. Our high today, 24 degrees. We'll likely see some showers through the day, maybe even a thunderstorm. More of the same tonight. We're down to 15 degrees and overcast for both Thursday and Friday. Maybe some showers too. 22 or 23 degrees will be the high on those days. David Giroux joins us now from the CBC Ottawa Newsroom.
1: The City of Ottawa is exploring a pilot program to help communities withstand extreme weather events both before and after they hit. The Extreme Weather Preparedness Grant would invest in local community organizations. Cameron Mahler will have the details for us at the bottom of the clock. And a residence for people with special needs in Ottawa's Overbrook neighborhood is closing its doors and has informed residents that they'll need to find a new place to live. That facility is currently home to just over 100 adults living with significant mental health or cognitive issues. David Fraser will have an update in my full newscast at 8:30.
0: Okay, thanks.

0: very much for that. And Doug is back as well.
1: Mm-hmm. Well, westbound 417 heavy from the 174 split in through the Vanier Parkway there. So busy headed downtown from the east end now. It's also busy at Billings Bridge. Riverside Drive and Bank Street, rather challenging there. Riverside backed up both directions converging on Bank Street, and Bank Street is busy northbound coming up to Riverside and Billings Bridge because of construction. Also because of construction, the 417 is nasty out on the west end. It is heavy eastbound from Holly Acres just east of Moody all the way in. Well, to the other side of the construction zone there. Then there's a collision, which is sort of complicating things. It essentially makes the eastbound 417 heavy from Holly Acres right into Island Park, almost to Parkdale. It's also busy westbound because of the construction I mentioned there. So it's busy westbound from just after Maitland to the other side of Woodruff. Folks are avoiding the stretch of highway, which is not a bad idea. But the problem is that your options are not exactly fluid ones. Eastbound Carling is slow there. I'm going from like Bayshore through Britannia. It's also busy on Carling in and around Moody. Moody because of like, a lot of traffic heading to the D&D, but it's busy there. It's also busy on Richmond Road. So if you're traveling between the Queensbury Carlton Hospital heading towards Carlton and going past Bayshore, that's also very slow. Not as bad really on Baseline, but there is construction at Baseline and Greenbank, so that kind of sours that for you a bit. If you use Hunt Club Road to come in from the west end, you find it backed up at Greenbank and then again at Woodruff. And there's also a collision on westbound Hunt Club right at Greenbank, which means it's really quite slow going past the Big Dome. I'm back with more in about 15 minutes.
0: Okay, Doug, thanks very much for that. The time now is 8:13. University level exams are generally pretty stressful, but next year, students in one Ottawa University class must handwrite their essays for midterms and finals. So a pen and paper. Printing is okay and cursive is allowed, but laptops, phones, and AI, definitely not. Stuart Chambers is behind the new rules for his classroom. He's a professor of sociology at the University of Ottawa. He joins me now. Good morning.
2: Good morning.
0: We're talking about take-home essays and exams then?
2: No, we're talking about having an essay proctored in class with myself and a couple of TAs to prevent any access to AI or Wi-Fi.
0: Okay, so are people generally writing on laptops in exams that are proctored right now?
2: The exams often are done in class, but this has to specifically do with essays that were normally uploaded. And the problem was when you're uploading an essay, it's not secure. Nobody sees what you're doing. And we were getting papers that were uploaded where a student didn't write a single word. So we had to make a policy change, and I decided that you're going to write the essay in front of me on an exam booklet.
0: Huh. That is something. I mean, that's how I remember doing it as back in the day, and so this is sort of a return to that.
2: Yes, I guess people call it old school, but it's the only way to get around, which has been a problem at our university for the past 4 years, and I suspect most colleges and universities. It really started after COVID. But a year after that, 2023, we started noticing these, AI programs like ChatGPT taking over. It started slowly, about 2 out of 100 students, and then every year it just doubled. So you can imagine the problem. 4 out of 100 one year, 8 out of 100, and this year was the tipping point. We had 16 out of 100 students who didn't write a single word on their essays.
0: And how do you know? How do you detect it? I know it's pretty obvious in some cases, but not in all of them.
2: Yeah, it's the red flags, we call them. So if somebody does very poorly on a midterm exam, let's say between 10 and 30%, an essay is a harder skill set than writing an exam. So if anything, your essay should be a bit lower. I started noticing somebody who got 20% on a midterm would have a perfect paper without an error. It's just not possible. So once we started lining that up, we started asking students, how is this possible? We asked them about their essays. They couldn't understand a single word of the paper because they didn't write it. And then they would literally say, yeah, okay, I use ChatGPT. And this is how we'd find out. So it was just a matter of looking at the midterm, comparing it to the essay and saying, we have a major problem here.
0: Hmm. And who's we, you and your TAs?
2: Yes, exactly.
0: Okay. And do you have the support to go this route from both the dean and the department?
2: Yeah, the department gave me the support to have the essays themselves now handwritten, as long as they categorize them as another midterm exam. And that makes sense because if you miss a midterm, then you can defer it, but you still have to write it. And they're behind it because AI is such a problem in universities that we have to do something. If you do nothing, in an op-ed I wrote recently in the Montreal Gazette, I call it a dereliction of duty. Status quo doesn't work anymore because our universities won't have the credibility.

0: Nobody's going to believe the marks we're giving out. And ironically, what AI does is it creates massive grade inflation. You might be giving somebody a 90 on a paper whose really skill set is 25. That's a problem.
1: Mm-hmm. How much

0: a way out. If you fail the midterm badly, the only way to pass the course, since the final is always going to be slightly harder, is to make sure that the essay gets you over the 50%. So there's a wide variation between what somebody's actual skill set is in writing and what they actually hand in that I've seen.
1: Do you mean an English barrier because they speak another language as their first language?
0: That's exactly it. And it's become a major problem over the last, I would say, 4 years. I didn't see this previous to COVID. I've saw it upon our return. And there's not a coincidence because ChatGPT took off in 2023. And this is where I saw this happening.
1: What are you hearing from students? Because you haven't been able to do this yet. We're talking about the coming year that you want to do this, right?
0: Yeah, exactly. It starts in the fall. So I send out a message a month before in August stating, here's going to be the policy. And it's a mandatory course, so there's no way of getting around this. And I'm going to prepare them for it. And then I'm going to explain it on day one of the class so that they're not being blindsided by this. But what it's going to do is it's going to give credibility to a class. We're going to see somebody with their real skill set, what they're really like. And this is the way it should be done, in my opinion, because every other alternative I've tried things like telling them that AI cheating is unethical. I've warned them about that we would track these through AI monitoring, that we would have be a zero for a paper and loss of credit. Nothing worked. All it did was cheating exponentially just kept going and going. And so none of the warnings worked. So this is why we have to take this step.
1: Do you worry that more people are going to fail or that it'll be a disproportionate number of people who are failing that the university isn't happy with?
0: Not really, because they were already exposed. Most of them actually are honest about it once they're confronted. So it's going to be about the same number. What it's going to do is it's going to force people to think about how they're actually going to study. You have to force yourself to elevate your reading, your writing, your critical thinking. And there's no way around it anymore. Now, does that mean the university is going to have a problem with, you know, addressing language barrier? That's on their end. Their end is they have to look at maybe the language testing. On my end, I have to stop academic fraud. That's my job.
1: What do you think about what all of this says about how prepared students are for university level learning?
0: Well, I would say from my experience, and I can only, you know, talk from my area, I would say that it has to do with the universities having to address the problem of language barrier in their language testing, because that's where I'm seeing the disproportionate number of people using AI.
1: You know, AI, and we've certainly talked to teachers on this show and heard from professors who don't turn their back on AI, that say it can be a useful tool when used the right way. And if it's here to stay, you may as well find a way to use it ethically, and they teach that. And I'm curious your thoughts on that approach.
0: I completely disagree. I think any idea of the term, this whole thing about ethical AI, I think is an oxymoron. Because what I'm seeing is, even with given warnings and discussing the ethics of cheating, it makes no difference. It just keeps doubling every year. So the message is not being driven through. Once the option is there to use it, which means an unsecure assessment, you're not watching the student craft the essay. It's just open season now. And that's what the stats are bearing out. I looked at the research in the Chronicle of Higher Education, and they see it around 25 to 35% of students using AI to write the entire paper, which means the only thing they wrote on the paper that was accurate was their name.
1: Okay. Stuart Chambers, we'll have to follow up and see how it's going in the first few weeks of school and see how students are reacting. I imagine you'll have a few. Have you heard any opinions yet from students?
0: No, but from professors I have. Since I wrote the op-ed in the Montreal Gazette, overwhelmingly professors are on board with this. They've tried it themselves. Some have already are ahead of the curve. Some are going to do it because they've tried every other solution and it hasn't worked.
1: Okay. Stuart Chambers, thank you for this.
0: Thank you.
1: Stuart Chambers is a professor of sociology at the University of Ottawa.

So this song has gone viral on social media with soccer fans supporting Democratic Republic of the Congo showing off their dance moves after a 52-year absence. DR Congo returns to the FIFA World Cup this afternoon. They'll be facing off against Portugal in Houston, Texas. And that's where we have reached Ottawa's Michel Nungisa. He's a fan of Les Leopards and joins us now. Good morning.

0: Good morning. Thanks for having me.
1: Okay. You're in Houston. How pumped are you today?
0: Listen, it was hard to sleep just because of the buzz that was on social media and some friends that we met here, different events that were going on in Houston to just get the Congolese people together to mingle. And so we're very excited to go to the game in a couple of hours.
1: Yeah. And who's we? Who are you going with?
0: So it's my whole family. So my wife and kids and my brother-in-law, we all got, we're fortunate to get tickets. So we're all going together. So family trip, you know, mini vacation just before at the end of school.
1: Yeah. And why was it important to make the trip down?
0: Well, I think, like you said, it's been an absence of 50 plus years. I think for someone who was, I was born in Congo. And so the Congolese heritage, food and culture, something that I grew up with, although living in Canada and fully being immersed in that culture, it still remains something that defines my identity. The you know, when you bear a name like myself, Michel Mbimangil Ayas Nungisa, it's hard to not know where you come from.
1: Mm-hmm. And your kids, how much do they know what kind of, you know, an iconic moment this is for you?
0: I think at a certain level, they do understand that we've spoken to them about the Congolese presence at the World Cup. It's been a while. They're very excited, and all the songs and all the games during the qualifications that we were able to watch together sort of built the momentum to be able to come to this game. So I mean, they're young. My eldest is 11. My youngest is 5. So one day for sure, they'll have a better and fuller understanding and appreciation of this, but they're also very excited because we're a big soccer family. The name Ronaldo is known by them because we're facing Portugal. And so the excitement is definitely there.
1: Yeah. Speaking of Cristiano Ronaldo, he's, you know, a one-time soccer superstar. I know he's getting up there now, but are you concerned about what kind of competition he brings?
0: So some folks are saying that because of Argentina's performance yesterday, where Messi was shining bright, that it might put Ronaldo, or push him, should I say, to want to perform. Now, it's not Ronaldo of old, but he's still a threat. He's still a presence. And that in and of itself can motivate the whole Portuguese squad to overperform. So that's something to be mindful of.
1: Okay, but tell us about the Congo squad. Are they a good team, or how are they looking this season?
0: So I think my main concern is cohesion in the midfield. There's a very strong defense, it's a very physical team, and there's talents up front. I think if we can counterattack in a pointy way, just pace ourselves in terms of when to go full force forward. I think the World Cup has shown that everything is possible. You have smaller countries who did phenomenal. We had Cabo Verde draw against Spain. And so if the defense is solid, then we capitalize on our chances in the counter. There's a chance for a good game.
1: You know, a lot of people are talking about the outfits that the squad arrived in Houston. Yes. They had these black suits, this leopard print lapel, matching bags. What was it like when that came out, when you saw all of that?
0: Oh, man. It's like, when can I get this? Where can I purchase this exact same outfit? I think it was everything about how, as a culture, there's definitely a sense of appearing and presenting proper. And then Congolese call this la sap. So it's the art of dressing in a way, some might call it exuberant, but it's in a way to showcase who you truly are, your essence of being maybe a bit extravagant, but also if you dress the part, act the part, you get the part. And I think that's what the squad did. And the leopard, as you know, is the emblematic animal of the team, hence the name, Le Léopard. And so it was paying homage to the heritage in a very classy way.
1: Okay, so if you dress the part and you want to dress the part of a fan of a winning team, what are you going to wear?
0: So, I mean, you see the jersey that I'm wearing. Some might color their hair in fancy color. I know I've seen some wigs that some people might wear to the bright yellow or the bright blue. But I think it's just if you're draped with a flag and maybe a couple of colors with the flag painted on your cheeks, that's perfectly fine.
1: And are there good Congolese chants in the stands? Like, have you taught your kids? Do those exist?
0: So we had to, we worked on learning the national anthem so that we'd be able to sing it in the beginning. Mm. The chants, I think we're just going to go with the flow. you just listen to what people are saying, and then you go with the flow. It's one of those things.

0: things that it's not really needed to be fully knowledgeable. I think it's the experience of being there and then just seeing what the fans are going to be chanting and then tagging along.
1: Yeah, match the vibe.
0: That you said it better than me.
1: Okay. Michelle, have the best time. I hope your family enjoys it as well. Thank you so much for chatting.
0: Thanks for having me. Appreciate it.
1: Ottawa's Michelle Nungisa is cheering for DR Congo at the 2026 FIFA World Cup, and we reached him in Houston this morning. You're listening to Ottawa Morning here on CBC Radio 1. We're at 91.5 FM. Of course, you can also find us on your CBC News app and stream us there. And by the way, we also have stuff on YouTube and also on TikTok, so look for us there as well. Doug's back to let us know how things are out there on the roads.
2: I didn't know about the TikTok.
1: Oh, yes. In fact, this show has clips on TikTok now. It's all very exciting. You thought we were just radio.
2: No. I didn't. Well, yeah, I knew about YouTube, but I didn't know about the TikTok.
1: Get it.
3: That's right. Get your dancing ready there, Hempstead.
2: I've got my own TikTok. I don't want to put music on it. Eastbound 417, busy from Holly Acres into Pinecrest. Then again, from just after that, like Woodruff all the way into Parkdale. Busy westbound on the 417 there briefly between Maitland and Woodruff. The westbound 417 heavy headed downtown from the east end, from 174 split all the way into Nicholas. The 174 itself, busy in Orleans from Place d'Orléans to the far side of Jeanne d'Arc. There's been problems there. If you use Saint-Joseph to come in or through Orleans, oh boy, there's a collision there just west of Forest Valley Drive. And so it's just awful at that roundabout at Jeanne d'Arc and westbound Saint-Joseph. So really, really busy there, and also busy northbound and southbound approaching that same roundabout at Jeanne d'Arc. Really, really awful there. I'm back one more time right after David's newscast.
1: Okay, thank you very much for that. Well, it is a little more mild than we've seen in recent days, or I should say a little cooler than last week at least. 24 is our high today. 16 degrees right now, but we are likely to see some showers through the day, maybe a thunderstorm. We've seen a lot of that in the recent days, and tonight, same story, 15 degrees is our low. And then as we look at the longer range forecast, Thursday, Friday, Saturday, all kind of gray, I'm afraid. Some showers mixed in there. Temperatures ranging between 20 and 23 degrees. 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I'm Rebecca Zanvergen, and you've got us locked to 91.5 FM. 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
4: This is CBC News. Good morning. It's mostly cloudy and 16 degrees. I'm David Giroux, and here's the latest from the CBC Ottawa Newsroom. As Ottawa faces more severe storms, floods, and heat waves, city staff say they want communities to be better prepared before disaster strikes. Their plan is a new pilot grant program that would give community groups money for emergency planning, training, and equipment. Cameron Muller has the details.
5: From the 2022 derecho to tornadoes and floods, Ottawa residents have seen firsthand what extreme weather can do. And Nicole Hoover-Binash, the city's director of climate change, says it could get worse.
6: We can anticipate the prevalence of extreme weather events to continue and to become more frequent in the future.
5: The city's new pilot program would provide up to $50,000 a year to community organizations. The money would be used for emergency planning, generators, radios, and other supplies aimed at helping residents both before and after a disaster. Timothy Lethbridge is the president of the Country Place Community Association in the Knoxdale-Maryvale ward. He says the need is obvious.
7: The most recent emergency we had was the derecho, where huge numbers of trees fell down. The epicenter of it was literally 10 meters away to the north of our community.
5: John Crump, president of the Glebe Community Association, says most neighborhood groups still don't have formal emergency plans, but the potential funding could help with that.
8: Having the opportunity in the community to try to figure out some steps that could be taken in certain circumstances, I think, is a good step forward.
5: If council gives final approval, the city plans to launch the 3-year pilot later this year. Cameron Mahler, CBC News, Ottawa.
4: A care facility here in Ottawa is closing its doors. The Edgewood Care Center provides long-term housing to vulnerable adults who require some supervision and services to maintain their independent living. Now those residents are looking for somewhere else to live. David Fraser has an update.
9: Taking it in stride, but a little shocked sort of thing, yeah.
10: Ken Woodcock is one of the Edgewood Care Center residents, about 100 of them, now looking for a new home with assistance from the City of Ottawa.
9: I'm looking to alternative resources for places to stay. I don't want to quote where I'm going sort of thing, but It's up in the air, or it's still try to fix sort of thing.
10: The residential service home is closing at the end of September. In a letter from ownership, residents were told the building is old.

0: than under existing program supports, repairs were too costly. The company owning the building did not respond to several calls and emails. Staff working here say most of the residents will be able to find somewhere else to live, but warn the need for housing people requiring long-term medical care isn't going away. David Fraser, CBC News, Ottawa.
1: Ontario has announced a new renovation program intended for long-term care homes that cannot undergo full redevelopment. It's called the Renovation Program for Long-Term Care Homes. Natalia Kushendova-Bashta is Ontario's Minister of Long-Term Care, and she says the program will extend the longevity of long-term care homes by up to 20 years. She encourages long-term care home operators to apply.
2: And we're encouraging operators who think they would be a good candidate for this renovation strategy to submit their applications. There is no deadline. It's a rolling deadline. So whenever operators are ready, but we always say first come, first serve. The sooner you can put in your application, the sooner our team at the ministry can review it, can give you some feedback, and the sooner we can get started.
1: Kushendova-Bashta says qualifying homes will undergo architectural and structural analysis, and if they pass, the province will fund the renovation to bring them to the province's Class A standards. The Grand Council Chief of the Anishinaabeg Nation says she's worried her voice is not being heard on a new drinking water bill. Linda DeBossige says the Mark Carney Liberals don't seem to be as open to consultations as the party was under Justin Trudeau. The federal government tabled Bill C-37, the First Nations Clean Water Act, yesterday, and it would create legally enforceable protections for safe drinking water in First Nations. DeBossige says that people have not been able to secure meetings with government officials, especially in the current administration.
3: Our letters of advocacy have been met with a deafening silence.
1: The government says Bill C-37 builds on the previous legislation, which was made in consultation with Indigenous people. There are 27 communities in Ontario that are still under long-term drinking water advisories. According to Grand Chief Alvin Fiddler, about 60% of those advisories are in Anishinaabe Nation territory in northern Ontario. Ottawa Charge Forward Rebecca Leslie's commitment to the Ottawa community was honored last night during the PWHL Awards in Detroit. Leslie was the recipient of the Hockey for All Award as the player who made the greatest impact in their community during the season. Leslie was also named to the PWHL's second All-Star team.
4: I dreamed of winning an award like that and being recognized, and so it's a testament to kind of the hard work that I put in to the team that we had. You know, a lot of these awards are individual awards, but we had such a good locker room and such a good team that supported me and allowed me to be successful both on and off the ice.
1: Two other members of the Ottawa Charge were up for awards last night. Head coach Carla McLeod was nominated for Coach of the Year, and Gwyneth Phillips was a finalist for Goalie of the Year. And that's your CBC News. Now here's Doug with one last look at your morning traffic.
5: Well, over in Gatineau, we didn't get to that last time. It's looking quite good on the westbound 50, no issues there. The bridges between Ottawa and Gatineau, it's been the Champlain Bridge has been quite heavy this morning. It's still rather busy from about halfway across, like Bate Island towards Island Park Drive. But now the Portage Bridge has gotten in on the act as well. Busy southbound headed towards Ottawa coming from Hull. The eastbound 417, heavy at times from Holly Acres all the way into Island Park Drive, and busy westbound approaching the construction zone from just after Maitland to the other side of Woodruff. I'm back again this afternoon on All in a Day, shortly after 3 o'clock.
6: Okay, Doug, we can talk more about shaving and paving then.
5: Okay, sure.
6: Okay.
5: You mean on roads, not, you know, me and...
6: Yeah, no, I just, you're right, it's a really great little term that they use about resurfacing.
5: For resurfacing,
6: yes.
5: Yeah. They're asphaltic overlays.
6: Okay. All of Doug's favorites. Mm-hmm. Live here on CBC Radio 1. That's it for us on this Wednesday. Thanks so much for joining us. Mostly cloudy right now, 16 degrees. We should see maybe some sun, but definitely a few showers as well today. Our high is 24 degrees, 15 tonight, and then 23 degrees and overcast on Thursday. So have yourself a wonderful day. We'll be back here tomorrow. The Current is coming up next.

I feel that on the issue of climate change, which is an issue very dear to my heart, something I've spent the vast majority of my adult life working on, I can no longer have a positive influence on the direction that the

0: I'm David Giroux, and here's an update from the CBC Ottawa Newsroom. A new pilot program would see the city provide funding for extreme weather preparation to deal with things like tornadoes and flooding. Community organizations can apply for up to $50,000 through the program to make plans, train volunteers, and purchase equipment. A residential service home near Overbrook is closing at the end of September. Edgewood Care Center offers housing to mentally and physically challenged adults. Owners told residents the building needs extensive repairs and a new buyer can't be found. There are about 100 residents now looking for a new home. The province of Ontario has announced a new renovation program for long-term care homes. Ontario's Minister of Long-Term Care says the program is meant for long-term care homes that cannot undergo full redevelopment because of cost and time constraints. More news at 10 here on CBC Radio 1. Now here's your forecast for Ottawa. Showers today along with the risk of a thunderstorm, a high of 24. Mainly cloudy tonight with some showers overnight, a low of 15. Those showers should end late in the morning tomorrow. Then it's going to be cloudy with a 60% chance of showers. Winds gusting up to 70 kilometers an hour at points late in the morning and a high of 23. On Friday, cloudy with a 60% chance of showers and a high of 22 degrees.
1: Hello again. I'm Matt Galloway and you're listening to The Current. It is a turbulent time for the trucking industry. Diesel prices are at sky-high levels. U.S. President Donald Trump continues to impose tariffs, and those tariffs are starting to bite. And just recently in Ontario, the opening of a new bridge across the Canada-U.S. border, the Gordie Howe Bridge, was delayed. Gurshaw Singh is grappling with all of that upheaval and trying to keep his business afloat. He is director and founder of Tarzan Transport. It is a 35-truck company with 50 clients between the United States and Canada. Gurshaw Singh is with me in our Toronto studio to talk about his industry and what it's like to be in the trucking business in 2026. Good morning.
2: Good morning.
1: Thanks for being here.
2: Yeah, thank you very much.
1: How would you describe what the last year has been like in your business?
2: So last year it was a turbulent ride because we were just coming to terms after the COVID, and all of a sudden when Mr. Trump got elected, we were we were wondering, like, it's going to be good for the business because he's a businessman. He's going to bring up some policies which going to be better for the whole economy. And soon after his came into office, he announced the tariffs. So he announced the tariffs. That was like somewhat we were not expecting, and most probably he announced that tariffs on steel and aluminum at that to 50%. That's too much of it, and so we were just coming to terms with that, and all of a sudden this Iran war has come into place, and fuel prices skyrocketed, and it's immediately affecting our companies on daily basis, and everyday Canadians can feel it.

0: 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Sleep talking to sell mattresses. Transforming the annual migration of penguins into a protest march. And revitalizing a campaign that started 45 years ago.
1: Terry Fox called it a marathon of hope.
0: Terry O'Reilly celebrates the 2026 Canadian Marketing Awards on Under the Influence. 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The CBC News is next, followed by Q.
2: Tatiana Maslany has built a career playing wildly different characters. After her breakout turn as multiple roles on Orphan Black, she went on to roles on Broadway and beyond. Now she stars in the dark comedy thriller Maximum Pleasure Guaranteed. She's here to talk about it.
3: This is CBC News. Good morning. It's mostly cloudy and 20 degrees. I'm David Giroux, and here's the latest from the CBC Ottawa newsroom. A parliamentary committee studying medical assistance and dying for people with mental illness is expected to deliver its report to Parliament today. A group of MPs and senators was tasked with determining whether Canada is ready to expand eligibility for MAID to people whose sole underlying condition is a mental illness. That's set to happen next March. But many witnesses who testified urged the committee to permanently exclude people with psychiatric conditions from accessing assisted death. Hundreds of people in BC's interior are under an evacuation alert because of a wildfire near West Kelowna. Officials say they're doing everything they can to keep it from spreading. No structures have been destroyed. Across the province right now, 300 wildfires have already burned up more than 42 square kilometers. A G7 summit in France concludes today. While Prime Minister Mark Carney isn't having a formal meeting with Donald Trump, he says he's still getting plenty of FaceTime with the U.S. president. Kate McKenna reports.
4: Prime Minister Mark Carney defended not landing a bilateral meeting with Trump. Only one G7 country got a formal sit-down with the U.S. president, and that was the host, French President Emmanuel Macron.
5: I wouldn't take a big message from that. I had 7 or 8 discussions with President Trump over the course of the last 36 hours. I'll have more today, a wide range of subjects from the economy, artificial intelligence, Iran.
4: On Iran, Carney says he's seen the deal and he supports it.
5: Yes, there are risks, but the very fact of it and the fact that so many countries were involved in its development and are vested in its development does create positive knock-on effects.
4: There's not expected to be a formal communique published by the leaders after this G7, but they have been issuing individual statements, including one on geopolitical issues, calling for the diversification of energy supply routes to be sped up and welcoming the potential for Canada to deliver more energy worldwide. Kate McKenna, CBC News, Evian Les Bains, France.
3: Donald Trump is warning the U.S. deal with Iran is not final. Speaking to media at the G7 summit in France, the U.S. president says if the agreement doesn't work, the U.S. will resume attacks.
6: If they don't behave, we'll go right back to dropping bombs right smack in the middle of their head. Okay? Because they've misbehaved for 47 years.
3: Trump and his top officials have been promising to release the deal before it's formally signed on Friday. Prime Minister Mark Carney says he's already read it and backs it. In an interview on CNN, Carney said the deal exceeded his expectations.
5: In effect, it is a cessation of hostilities. It's a ceasefire for that 60-day period, as you know. But it sets out a series of conditions and what will happen when they are fulfilled. So I think it's well structured. I think it's a game changer.
3: Carney also says Canada could assist with overseeing the unfreezing of Iran's assets. The Secretary General of the United Nations has made a rare trip to gang-ridden Haiti to check in on the latest UN efforts to battle the street gangs that all but taken over the country's capital, Port-au-Prince. CBC's Paul Hunter was one of a handful of journalists invited along.
7: CBC

0: ABC News was invited to travel with UN Secretary General Antonio Guterres for a one-day trip into Haiti's capital, Port-au-Prince. On the streets of the city, it's a shambles. After years of gang warfare, leaving countless Haitians displaced and living in fear of kidnappings, killings, and sexual assault by gang members. The reason for the trip by Guterres was to meet personally with the first soldiers in the latest multinational force funded in part by Canada. This force is empowered to take on the gangs directly. Guterres told CBC News the work ahead is daunting, but
1: I believe that for the first time we have enough strength, enough capacity, and the adequate doctrine to be able to defeat the gangs and to offer hope to the people of Haiti.
0: Even as, for now, Haitians wait and wonder, can anything ever change here? Paul Hunter, CBC News, Port-au-Prince.
2: 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Now here's your forecast for Ottawa. Showers today, along with the risk of a thunderstorm, a high of 24. Mainly cloudy tonight with some showers overnight, a low of 15. Those showers should end late in the morning tomorrow. Then it's going to be cloudy with a 60% chance of showers. Winds gusting up to 70 kilometers an hour at points late in the morning and a high of 23. On Friday, cloudy with a 60% chance of showers and a high of 22 degrees.
3: Angeline Tedawayo in for Tom Power. Welcome to Q. I think we've all encountered characters on stage and screen that challenge us in a way that we don't know whether to loathe or love them, empathize or vilify them. But as an actor, what is it like to step into playing this kind of character? Tatiana Maslany is an Emmy-winning Canadian actor, and she may just be the perfect person to embody these contradictions. Known for playing 17 characters on the TV series Orphan Black, her new show is called Maximum Pleasure Guaranteed, and she'll tell you how she was able to portray someone both complex and mystifying. Plus, Annie Mamalo is one of the writers of the hit movie Bridesmaids. She'll be here to tell you about her new HBO series, Rooster. All that and more, coming up on Q. Some actors are known for mastering accents, others for doing their own stunts. Tatiana Maslany is known for playing more than a dozen characters in the same show, often in the same scene. That's what Tatiana had to do in her breakout role in the show Orphan Black more than a decade ago. She won an Emmy for that role. Since then, she's taken on Broadway in the plays Network and Grey House, and Marvel with the leading role in She-Hulk, Attorney at Law. Not to mention a bunch of animated projects and horror films like Stephen King's The Monkey. Now, Tatiana, who is from Regina, Saskatchewan, is again showing her range as she stars in the new series Maximum Pleasure Guaranteed. It's about a mother who gets caught up in an online sex scam that turns into a murder investigation, all while trying to work out custody for her daughter during a messy divorce.
4: This could be fake, a scam.
5: Hello?
6: They kidnapped me. They're gonna kill me.
7: I know it's a scam.
8: We know everything. Your job, your ex, your daughter. We can destroy your life.
3: And like her career, it's kind of got everything. It's part comedy, part thriller, part family drama. Only thing is, as you'll hear in a minute, it took Tatiana a long time to get a handle on the character. She said it took 10 episodes before things clicked for her. Tom sat down with Tatiana to chat about the series, and he started off by asking her about the unique tone of the show.
9: When I got the script for the audition, I was like, I can't tonally place this at all. And kept asking, I was like, what is it like? And nobody could kind of give me like a solid answer.
10: No, there's not that like LA, you know, that LA thing that everyone does. It's like, oh, it's like Last Action Hero meets Tetris. And you're like, all right, relax. I couldn't do that with this at all, you know?
9: I love that. That makes me very happy because that was the feeling doing it, was like, this feels fresh and it feels like every scene and every moment has like the potential to be multiple different things, whether that's

And at the same time, there's like imagination is also the most fun part of it is like, yeah, I haven't had a kid, but like Nola and I are connecting in this way, and we both find this funny, and she's throwing ideas at me, and I'm throwing ideas back at her, and we're building a relationship that then on camera looks like mother and daughter. It's just like, I don't have anything clear to say about that, and I forgot your question.

0: From the soundtrack to the TV show Maximum Pleasure Guaranteed, that is Krung Bin and Leon Bridges with Mariella. Before that, you heard Tom Power's conversation with the star of that show, the Canadian actor and producer, Tatiana Maslany. You can watch her in Maximum Pleasure Guaranteed on Apple TV Plus now. New episodes air weekly on Wednesdays. Coming up after this, one of the writers of the movie Bridesmaids will be here. Actor and screenwriter Annie Mamelot will tell you that she had no idea that movie would have the enduring impact it has 15 years after it came out. That's after this on Cue.
1: David Giroux, and here's an update from the CBC Ottawa newsroom. A parliamentary committee studying medical assistance and dying for people with mental illness is expected to deliver its report to Parliament today. A group of MPs and senators were tasked with determining whether Canada is ready to expand eligibility for MAID to people whose sole underlying condition is a mental illness. Hamilton has advanced a proposed data center moratorium plan in the latest pushback against the rapid build-out of AI infrastructure. The motion would ask staff to draft a moratorium, framing it as a chance to give the city time to study data center impacts while developing a framework to guide their future development. Leaders at the Group of Seven summit have given their support to U.S. President Donald Trump's tentative agreement with Iran to open the Strait of Hormuz and extend a ceasefire. They call it an historic opportunity to prevent Iran from acquiring nuclear weapons. More news at 11. Now here's your forecast for Ottawa. Showers today, along with the risk of a thunderstorm, a high of 24. Mainly cloudy tonight with some showers overnight, a low of 15. Those showers should end late in the morning tomorrow. Then it's going to be cloudy with a 60% chance of showers. Winds gusting up to 70 kilometers an hour at points late in the morning and a high of 23. On Friday, cloudy with a 60% chance of showers and a high of 22 degrees.
0: I'm Angeline Tedeweo in for Tom Power. You're listening to Q. You know those comedies that you turn to when you need a hug, when the world around you doesn't feel quite right and you just need like a few hours to escape? Like the movie Bridesmaids. It's more than a decade old, but for a lot of people, that movie, starring Kristen Wiig and Maya Rudolph, is like comfort food. I'll just refresh your memory. Here's Kristen Wiig's character meeting one of the other bridesmaids, played by Melissa McCarthy.
2: Hey,
3: how's it going?
2: It's going great. It's going great. I'm on the mend. You know, I just got some pins in my legs. Believe it or not, pins in my legs can still do this. All right, a mate fell off a cruise ship.
3: Oh.
2: Took a hard, hard, violent fall, kind of pinballed down, hit a lot of railings, broke a lot of... I'm not going to say I survived, I'm going to say I thrived. I met a dolphin down there.
0: That will never not be funny. There's a new show on HBO that's serving the same function as Bridesmaids when it comes to feel-good comedies. It's called Rooster, and I don't know if I should have done this, but I watched it with my 11-year-old son, and he absolutely loves it. It takes place on a college campus somewhere in New England. It stars Steve Carell as a successful but personally dysfunctional author who is doing his very best to make things right for those around him. Annie Mamelot is an actor and a screenwriter who co-wrote Bridesmaids with Kristen Wiig, but also stars in the show Rooster as an actor. She joined Tom Power to talk about the new show, but Tom started by asking Annie about the legacy of Bridesmaids, which some believed paved the way for all female comedy ensembles. And his question was, did she expect it to become the phenomenon it is today?
4: Complete shock.
5: Yeah,
4: complete
5: really?
4: Shock. Yes. Complete shock. We were 5 years in development. It was such a grind. I remember like I was 6 months pregnant when we pitched the movie. When we turned in our first draft, I had my daughter. So we wrote a draft really quickly and I had my daughter like 3 weeks later. And then we were making the movie when she was 4. And then I had another kid. Like it was like, I just had bait, like, it was just so much time that passed in the development. So by the time we got to make

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8: A few years back, the Griffin Poetry Prize changed its award. Then some Canadian poets said they felt left out. Scott Griffin heard their complaints. He explains why the prize is taking a new direction and also how he sees the power of poetry right now in this moment.
9: This is CBC News. Good morning. It's partly cloudy and 20 degrees. I'm David Giroux, and here's the latest from the CBC Ottawa newsroom. Canada's population is on the decline. Statistics Canada has released its latest quarterly report showing the population dropped by 55,000 people to just under 41.5 million. This is the third straight quarter of declines. Today's report says immigration slowed and natural increase, which is births minus deaths, was negative. A special parliamentary committee on medical assistance and dying is due to release its report today. It's been debating the inclusion of mental health illness. Janice McGregor has more on the expected recommendations.
10: A source has shared with CBC News what's expected to be the lone recommendation in this report this afternoon. MPs and senators are set to recommend legislation to indefinitely exclude patients whose sole condition is a mental illness, denying their eligibility for an assisted death on the grounds that Canada's healthcare and legal systems aren't equipped for this, at least not yet. We're also expecting dissenting points of view to be tabled today. The Bloc Québécois and some senators on the committee do not agree. A former member, MP, and former Ontario Health Minister Helena Jazik spoke out earlier this spring about how she feels this entire process has been flawed and one-sided. Advocates for expanding access to an assisted death have also speculated that a fix was in, suggesting this committee heard from far more witnesses on one side of the issue than the other and didn't hear from enough people with lived experience of mental illness. Janice McGregor, CBC News, Ottawa.
9: A wildfire burning near West Kelowna, B.C. has put hundreds of people under an evacuation alert. Jason Broland is the fire chief. He says crews have managed to get that fire under control, but he's warning everyone to be ready to leave quickly.
11: It doesn't mean that the risk is passed. I don't want to scare people, but I want people in my community and you know, really across the country to understand that this is a risk that we need to learn to live with. We need the help of the public. We need people to be prepared for these types of events.
9: 300 wildfires have already burned across BC this season. Some yearbooks at high schools in Halifax and Toronto were being reprinted after they were published with quotes from students who deny the Holocaust. In Canada, denying or downplaying the Holocaust is considered a hate crime. As Sabrina Fabian reports, the students reference online conspiracy theories that would go unnoticed.
12: This belief that it flew by the committee and was in the book.
13: Nellie Spoker's son attends West Bedford High School, where a graduating student's yearbook quote is anti-Semitic, denying the Holocaust.
12: It pains to see the ease that those words are being used.
13: Spoker's grandparents were Holocaust survivors. The yearbook entry features a coded meme used to deny the scope of the Holocaust. It's not an isolated incident. A Toronto high school student included a coded neo-Nazi message in their yearbook. Andre Obler is the CEO of the Online Hate Prevention Institute.
14: The sorts of content is coming from internet memes, things that have gone viral that in the last few years have becoming increasingly common.
13: The yearbooks in Halifax and Toronto have been reprinted without the quotes. Both principals apologized but didn't offer an explanation as to how the phrases slipped through undetected. Sabrina Fabian, CBC News, Halifax.
9: Just days ahead of Friday's formal signing of the U.S.-Iran peace deal, President Donald Trump is warning that it may be short-lived. He spoke to media this morning at the G7 summit in France and had this warning for Iran.
15: No, it's not final. It's a memorandum of understanding. And if I don't like it, we'll go back to shooting at them, dropping bombs on their head. If I don't like it, if they don't behave, we'll go right back to dropping bombs right smack in the middle of their head.
9: Details of the peace framework have not been released, but some leaks suggest it includes

Let the world say his most wise music stole nothing from death. You only will create who are so perfectly alive, my shame. Lady, through whose profound and fragile

0: I'm Alameen Abdul Mahmood. This show is called Commotion. We'll be back tomorrow. See you then.
1: Good morning. It's 11:30. I'm Melina Levesque with the latest from the CBC Ottawa newsroom. An online fundraiser for the family of five children killed in a crash north of Kitchener has raised hundreds of thousands of dollars. GoFundMe and a family member confirm that the fundraiser was created by a sister of the children who died. A parliamentary committee studying medical assistance in dying for people with mental illness is expected to deliver its report to Parliament today. A group of MPs and senators was tasked with determining whether Canada is ready to expand eligibility for MAID to people whose sole underlying condition is a mental illness. And a street in Kingston will soon have a new name. During a meeting last night, city councillors voted to change Indian Road to Ake Road, an Ojibwe word meaning land or earth. More news at noon. Taking a look now at your weather forecast in Ottawa today. A mix of sun and cloud with a 60% chance of showers and a risk of a thunderstorm. A high of 24, 26 with the Humidex, a UV index of 7 or high. Tonight, mainly cloudy. A 40% chance of showers early this evening with showers beginning overnight. There's also a risk of a thunderstorm overnight. The low 15 degrees tonight.
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0: on this stuff every now and then. There are so many aspects of my life as a working woman and mother that just wouldn't be available to me.
1: You weigh in. That's next on Ontario.
2: This is CBC News. Good morning. It is 20 degrees and mostly cloudy in Ottawa. I'm Melina Levaic with the latest from the CBC Ottawa newsroom. An early morning fire in Ottawa's Vanier neighborhood has sent a woman and a youth to hospital. Firefighters say they were called to a two-story townhome on Belleisle Street at around 4:30 a.m. Inside the home, firefighters said they encountered zero visibility conditions while searching for any occupants and extinguishing the flames. Paramedics say they transported a youth to hospital in serious but stable condition. A woman who was injured while getting out of the building was also taken to hospital. Paramedics said her condition is stable. The fire was declared under control 21 minutes later. Indian Road in Kingston will soon have a new name. City councillors voted to change it to Ake Road, an Ojibwe word meaning land or earth, during a meeting last night. Residents of the street had rallied to keep the old name, arguing it held a sentimental value and forcing a change on them was paternalistic. But Brandon Maracle says the term Indian is outdated and harmful. As head of the Kingston Native Centre and Language Nest, he welcomed the switch and says it will give future Kingstonians something to be proud of.
3: If Ake Road becomes the road name, I think that's something that seven generations from now will be able to see, and they'll know the story, they'll see the plaques, and they'll say, at one point, this was a term that was derogatory. A community came together with non-Indigenous folks and made positive change towards a more welcoming community.
2: The name change will cost more than $46,000, which includes new road signs and a commemorative plaque, along with $250 in compensation for all homes on the road. An online fundraiser for the family of five children killed in a rural Ontario crash has raised hundreds of thousands of dollars for funeral expenses and other costs. GoFundMe and a family member confirm that the fundraiser was created by a sister of the children who died in the collision north of Kitchener. Six other people were rushed to hospital after an SUV carrying one person and a van carrying 10 people collided in Mapleton Township on Friday. The children who died were from the community of Elmira and ranged in age from 4 to 12. A climate activist in Sudbury is suing Mark Carney's government over recent changes to Canada's climate policies. 19-year-old Sophia Mather is part of a new lawsuit launched by EcoJustice. It alleges that the government has rolled back some key measures in its climate plan and is now in legal violation of the Canadian Net Zero Emissions Accountability Act. Mather says climate change has taken a smaller role compared to the economy, and that's a familiar pattern.
4: I think that's what's really demotivating as a youth is when we hear politicians talk about how climate change is a priority, but then as soon as they get in office, there's always an excuse to economic issues going on. That's always going to exist, but the climate crisis is something that is looming and is something that we already see today affecting Canadians.
2: In response, the federal government says it's committed to fighting climate change and becoming net zero by 2050. It says it will continue to build a clean, low-carbon, and resilient country. It was 80 years ago today when one of Canada's deadliest tornadoes swept through Windsor, leaving a path of destruction. The early evening Category F4 twister killed 17 people and toppled hundreds of homes and buildings. To this day, it's the country's third deadliest twister and deadliest ever recorded in Ontario history. Ted Wheeler wasn't even 6 months old when his parents were forced to rip him from his crib before the tornado rattled through his neighborhood and struck his family home.
5: The story I was told was my dad came home from work and I was crying in my crib. And my mother said, pick him up. You'll pick him up for the rest of his life. So he picked me up. And then she said, it's so noisy, close the window. And being from England, she didn't know about tornadoes. So he went to close the window and he could see the engines and boxcars blowing off the track at the Roundhouse Center, which at that time wasn't a mall. It was an actual railway repair shop when he could see all this stuff going on.
2: David Sills is the director of Western University's research team known as the Northern Tornadoes Project. He's also originally from the Windsor area. Sills says two of his uncles rode their bikes to the

0: Detroit River to fish before the Twister came across the water 80 years ago.
1: And then they made their way back and then just saw all of the destruction. There were some pretty gruesome details that came out, what people suffered through.
0: Sills says the F4 tornado carried winds of anywhere between 270 to 310 kilometers an hour. And finally, Canada's Competition Bureau is turning its attention to the country's food supply chain. The agency says competition plays an important role in keeping prices in check and giving Canadians more choice. To ensure that, it will look for potential competition shortfalls in several areas. The public is invited to share their views through an online form by the end of July. And that was your CBC News this hour. For more news throughout the day and night, stay tuned to CBC Radio 1. Taking a look now at your weather forecast in Ottawa, a mix of sun and cloud with a 60% chance of showers and a risk of a thunderstorm today. A high of 24, 26 with the Humidex, a low of 15 tonight.

Good afternoon. It's 12:30. I'm Melina Levesque with the latest from the CBC Ottawa newsroom. A fire in Ottawa's Vanier neighborhood has sent a woman and a youth to hospital. Firefighters say they were called to a two-story townhome on Belle-Île Street at around 4:30 a.m. this morning. Paramedics say they transported a youth to hospital in serious but stable condition. A woman who was injured while getting out of the building was also taken to hospital in stable condition. A street in Kingston will soon have a new name. During a meeting last night, city councillors voted to change Indian Road to Ake Road, an Ojibwe word meaning land or earth. And the Toronto Maple Leafs have a new coach. Jim Hiller is the 41st head coach in franchise history. He returns to Toronto after serving as an assistant coach with the club from 2015 to 2019. More news out. Taking a look now at your weather forecast in Ottawa today, a mix of sun and cloud with a 60% chance of showers and a risk of a thunderstorm, a high of 24, 26 with the humidex, a UV index of 7 or high. Tonight, mainly cloudy, a 40% chance of showers early this evening with showers beginning overnight. There's also a risk of a thunderstorm overnight, the low 15 degrees tonight.

0: A University of Toronto study that came out, in March, nearly half of the calories consumed by preschool age children across Canada come from highly processed foods. And again, that's according to the Faculty of Medicine over at the University of Toronto. Let me see if I can get another caller in here. Let's go to Tanya, who is in Ottawa. Tanya, go ahead.
1: Yes, hi. Thank you. So there's so much to talk about on this whole topic, and I've been trying to get in for about an hour now. I'm a chef here in Ottawa. I teach at a local college now, but I've been in the industry for over 30 years. And I think the hard thing that, I've gone and I've taught community cooking classes, trying to organize your kitchen, trying to learn how to cook good, healthy food with cheaper ingredients is not something that we know how to do. So if I ask a customer of mine that's taught, asked me to come and teach her how to cook, they're always like, oh my God, you're so fast with a knife. You're so good. And it takes practice. And I think this is what may wear some people down. You work, hard jobs, you get home, and then you have to navigate learning another thing, right? Whether that's cutting, using knife skills, learning how to cook. And it's an unfortunate thing that I think, I'm at an advantage. I can prep. I have an extra freezer. I'm very blessed with all those things. I can do large amounts of cooking, but I think the average person gets overwhelmed with trying out new recipes, trying out new things, learning how to cook with legumes and beans and so forth. So I think that's one really critical thing, is that food literacy and that learning how to cook, knowing how to cook to feed your family.
0: Yeah, we a couple of generations now growing up with the microwave oven, and that freezer section of the grocery store has just grown and grown and grown. And the whole idea behind it, I imagine, is all about saving time, which was the bottom line, I think, Kelly Grant, in your own experience experimenting with trying to eat non-ultra processed foods for 1 week. Tell me about the time issue here.
2: Yeah, well, in the end, when I looked back over the week that I did this, I estimated that I spent about 25 hours over 8 days. And that included the time spent shopping, planning, prepping, and actually cooking the meals. I mean, for me, who works full time and has a husband who has a busy full time schedule and has 3 sons who eat a ton and also play competitive hockey 5 times a week for each of them, it just wasn't realistic for me. And I walked away knowing this wasn't something I could keep up forever. But yeah, I did also walk away really feeling like there were some swaps I could make that didn't require that much time and that were really worth it. We talked about the frozen section earlier, and yes, a frozen pizza or tortilla or fish sticks, those aren't like the best way to go. But like frozen fruits and vegetables are great, right? Yeah. They're already chopped for you. You can throw them in a pot of boiling water. They save time.
0: Frozen was one of the issues that someone we didn't get to wanted to bring up. Kelly Grant, I want to thank you so much for joining us this hour. I'm Amanda Pfeffer. We'll be right back here tomorrow at noon.
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10: When Nuseiba Yunus decided to write a book about ISIS brides, everyone expected it to be an academic tome. But instead, she wrote a raunchy satire about a woman who takes a job in a war zone to get over a recent heartbreak.
11: This is CBC News. Good afternoon. It is 22 degrees and mainly sunny in Ottawa. I'm Melina Levaik with the latest from the CBC Ottawa Newsroom. Canada's Transportation Safety Board has just released its final report into the Titan submersible disaster. The vessel imploded underwater near Newfoundland and Labrador nearly 3 years ago, killing all five people inside. The TSB concluded the submersible was operated without oversight. It found the vessel's carbon fiber hull was never tested properly, and its construction did not follow standard engineering practices. Some yearbooks at high schools in Halifax and Toronto are being reprinted after they were published with quotes from students who deny the Holocaust. In Canada, denying or downplaying the Holocaust is a hate crime. As Sabrina Fabian reports, the students reference online conspiracy theories that could go unnoticed.
5: This belief that it flew by the committee and was in the book?
12: Nellie Spoker's son attends West Bedford High School, where a graduating student's yearbook quote is anti-Semitic, denying the Holocaust.
5: It pains to see the ease that those words are being used.
12: Spoker's grandparents were Holocaust survivors. The yearbook entry features a coded meme used to deny the scope of the Holocaust. It's not an isolated incident. A Toronto high school student included a coded neo-Nazi message in their yearbook. Andre Obler is the CEO of the Online Hate Prevention Institute.
13: The sorts of content is coming from internet memes, things that have gone viral that in the last few years have been becoming increasingly common.
12: The yearbooks in Halifax and Toronto have been reprinted without the quotes. Both principals apologized but didn't offer an explanation as to how the phrases slipped through undetected. Sabrina Fabian, CBC News, Halifax.
11: CBC reached out to the student who made the coded message in Toronto's Lawrence Park Collegiate Institute's yearbook. They did not respond. A spokesperson for the TDSB apologized for the anti-Semitic comment, saying students can voluntarily return their yearbooks for new versions. An online fundraiser for the family of five children killed in a rural Ontario crash has raised hundreds of thousands of dollars. GoFundMe and a family member confirmed that the fundraiser was created by a sister of the children who died in the collision north of Kitchener. Six other people were rushed to hospital after an SUV carrying one person and a van carrying 10 people collided in Mapleton Township on Friday. The children who died were from the community of Elmira and ranged in age from 4 to 12. Just days ahead of Friday's formal signing of the U.S.-Iran peace deal, President Donald Trump is warning it may be short-lived. He spoke to media this morning at the G7 summit in France and had this warning for Iran.
14: No, it's not final. It's a memorandum of understanding. And if I don't like it, we'll go back to shooting at them, dropping bombs on their head.
15: When do you expect the word?
14: If I don't like it, if they don't behave, we'll go right back to dropping bombs right smack in the middle of their head.
11: Details of the peace framework have not been released, but some leaks suggest it includes the lifting of oil sanctions on Iran. Hundreds of people in West Kelowna, BC, have now returned to their homes after a wildfire yesterday prompted an evacuation order. The fast-moving fire, fed by strong winds, threatened hundreds of properties. The BC Wildfire Service says the fire is now being held, and the evacuation order has been downgraded to an evacuation alert. That fire is believed to be human-caused. The BC Wildfire Service says there are 14 active fires in the province right now, and of those, only two are considered out of control. And finally, Statistics Canada has released its latest quarterly report. It shows that Canada's population dropped by 55,000 people to just under 41.5 million. And that was your CBC News this hour. Taking a look now at your weather forecast in Ottawa today. A mix of sun and cloud with a 60% chance of showers and a risk of a thunderstorm. A high of 24, 26 with the Humidex, a UV index of 7 or high. Tonight, mainly cloudy. A 40% chance of showers early this evening with showers beginning overnight. There's also a risk of a thunderstorm overnight. The low 15 degrees tonight.
10: Hey there, welcome to Bookends. I'm Matea Roach. It's always refreshing to read a book that gives you a new take on a subject you're already familiar with. First up on the show, a surprisingly raunchy novel about ISIS brides from an author who has a unique connection to them. And then, a woman is stuck repeating a single day. But this is not the kind of time loop story you've ever read before.

helpful to maintain a focus on the mission. And is definitely called naive and silly for caring about what she's there to do. But, you know, for her, it's personal. And sometimes

0: faith that she is going to go to hell. And for Nadia's mum, that's a real place. And so it's actually out of a feeling of care and an incredible feeling of distraught that Nadia might end up, you know, facing eternal punishment. And if you're somebody who believes that that's real, then what other purpose could you have in life other than to try and save your child from it? And so it's really challenging because I think both Nadia and her mother are trying to find a way to relate to each other, even though they have such fundamentally opposed views about the world and about the role of faith in it. And part of that journey of how they manage, you know, to find a way to stay in each other's lives is, you know, I think an important journey that I've seen so many British Muslims and ex-Muslims go on to try and relate to each other as human beings and to leave the next life to the next life.
1: Mm-hmm. I want to pivot and talk about, you've mentioned a couple of times Nadia's sexual relationships and how that is kind of an escape for her, as, you know, this is something she didn't engage in when she was young. It's a thing that she turns to when she wants to kind of get out of her head and get away psychologically from whatever problems she feels like she's experiencing in her day to day. But she's also somebody that can be a little prone to being codependent and a little bit of, she describes herself as a U-Haul lesbian, actually. And she has this big ex, as many lesbians do, who's named Rosie. And Rosie, I feel like, represents this world that's so different from Nadia's family and upbringing. And that's maybe why Nadia gets a little bit too into her. What interested you in depicting that kind of very intense friendship, love, ambiguous relationship?
0: Oh, you know, it's so funny because my editor, when I show, you know, when she was reading this book, she just didn't understand the relationship with Rosie. She's like, I don't get it. Then I was like, but any time a lesbian has read this book, they've been like, oh my God, do you want to know about my Rosie? And yeah, I think it's such a common experience, you know, for women who are attracted to women to end up in these very intense, ambiguous friendships with women who may not even identify as lesbian and are using that friendship as a placeholder until a man comes along and gives them a real relationship. And it's such an awful and exploitative position to be in, because obviously for the woman in the relationship who is attracted to women, this is a relationship, you know, and it's such a common experience, and it's one that I feel like I've so rarely seen reflected in fiction. And so, yeah, it was just nice for me as someone who has experienced that to be able to put that in rather than having Nadia just have a conventional breakup.
1: You're listening to my conversation with Nusaybe Yunus about her novel Fundamentally. I'm Matea Roach, and this is Bookends. We'll be right back after the news.
2: Good afternoon. It's 1:30. I'm Melina Levesque with the latest from the CBC Ottawa newsroom. A fire in Ottawa's Vanier neighborhood has sent a woman and a youth to hospital. Firefighters say they were called to a two-story townhome on Belle-Ile Street at around 4:30 a.m. this morning. Paramedics say they transported a youth to hospital in serious but stable condition. A woman who was injured while getting out of the building was also taken to hospital in stable condition. A street in Kingston will soon have a new name. During a meeting last night, city councillors voted to change Indian Road to Ake Road, an Ojibwe word meaning land or earth. And the Toronto Maple Leafs have a new coach. Jim Hiller is the 41st head coach in franchise history. He returns to Toronto after serving as an assistant coach with the club from 2015 to 2019. Taking a look now at your weather forecast in Ottawa today, a mix of sun and cloud with a 60% chance of showers and a risk of a thunderstorm, a high of 24, 26 with the humidex, a UV index of 7 or high. Tonight, mainly cloudy, a 40% chance of showers early this evening with showers beginning overnight. There's also a risk of a thunderstorm overnight, the low 15 degrees tonight.

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2: When is a lake not a lake? 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
3: This is CBC News. Good afternoon. It is 22 degrees and mostly cloudy in Ottawa. I'm Melina Levesque with the latest from the CBC Ottawa Newsroom. In a few hours, a special parliamentary committee will release its recommendations on whether to expand eligibility for medical assistance in dying, or MAID. CBC News has learned the report will argue against expanding MAID to people whose sole condition is a mental illness. It says the conditions for a safe and equitable implementation of the policy don't currently exist. Justice Minister Sean Fraser would be responsible for any changes to the law. He says he wants to do his own investigation before making a decision.
4: I want to have an opportunity to actually understand the recommendation, to review some of the testimony, to engage with stakeholders across Canada to some degree on my own before we come to a conclusion on the next path forward. We're going to take the time to digest the report.
3: Currently, the law is set to include mental illness as a basis for eligibility as of next March, but that date has been postponed several times and could be postponed again. Hundreds of people in West Kelowna, BC, have now returned to their homes after a wildfire yesterday prompted an evacuation order. The fast-moving fire, fed by strong winds, threatened hundreds of properties. The BC Wildfire Service

0: Now, before I wrap up here on What on Earth, we're asking for your favorite shows that I brought to you. There's one episode that I just love sharing. It's a documentary about green burials. It's called Bury Me Naked, and I love that title too. And I just want to play you a little bit of that story now.
1: Your little garden tour. Our front lawn is now a vegetable garden. And
0: Sharon Collette is wearing rubber boots as she crouches down by one of her raised beds on her front lawn in St. John's, Newfoundland.
1: Asparagus there, corn, which I love growing, and then more zucchini.
0: This is an impressive garden. She spends a lot of time here pulling things from the earth and lately thinking about how she eventually wants to go back to the earth.
1: We were redoing our wills. It was just, they were old and we needed to update them.
0: So she's been researching the end game, if you will, her eventual death, because she wants to do the best thing for the earth. What's most appealing is a green burial. But in Newfoundland, there isn't a green cemetery, at least not yet. So her end of life care instructions are a little vague.
1: I have sort of a very non-committed phraseology saying that I would like to be married in the most environmentally option available in St. John's at the time of my death, basically.
2: Right. And so you've got a few years left, hopefully. So at the time of your death, are you hoping that there'll be a green cemetery?
1: I'm sure there will be. Yeah.
0: That other voice, that's producer Caroline Hillier. She's talking to Sharon there, and it is the beginning of Caroline's investigation into green burials in Canada. Today,

0: Caroline's taking us from coast to coast to find out how people like Sharon can not only live, but die with the climate in mind.
1: Right now, the closest certified green burial is in Halifax. That's where you'll find the full of life Wayne Hatcher.
2: And I said, hey, Juanita, I'm going to go green burial. I want you to bury me naked. And she says, no, that's after I got the rules and regulations. She said, I'm not burying you naked, Wayne. And I said, hey, put me on the living room floor and just roll me up in one of her sheets and then take me to the cemetery and everything will be just natural, just going back to the earth.
1: Wayne and his wife, Juanita, own Sunrise Park Interfaith Cemetery in Halifax.
2: We have the only certified green burial east of Ontario.
1: What is a green or natural burial? Well, there's no embalming.
2: For nature just to work on the body.
1: The body is wrapped in a shroud or sheet or placed in a wooden or wicker box.
2: Everything has to be 100% biodegradable.
1: Then it's buried 3 to 4 feet below.
2: Because for the ecosystem, hey, it's perfect. The elements of the earth are just fabulous.
1: There are no headstones, but instead there's a simple and natural marker.
2: A nice tree or a nice just granite rock with a name of the deceased on it.
1: Sunrise Park is what's called a hybrid cemetery. About 4 years ago, Wayne set aside part of the cemetery for green burials. And if you couldn't tell, Wayne is all in.
2: It's amazing how many calls are coming in wanting information on green burial. And I love for this to happen. It gives me, look, I got goosebumps. You can see it all over my arms.
0: And that's part of Caroline Hillier's documentary, Bury Me Naked. We first shared that story in 2023. So what are your favorite What on Earth episodes that I've brought you over the years? Is there a story that you'd love to hear again this summer? Let us know. Our email is earth@cbc.ca. And it's actually okay if you don't remember exactly when it aired. We'll find it in our show library. So just email us, send us a voice memo to let us know which What on Earth story you hope to hear again this summer. Again, the email is earth@cbc.ca. Coming up, how to keep the taps on when Western Canada gets drier and drier. Stay with us.
3: Good afternoon. It's 2:30. I'm Melina Levesque with the latest from the CBC Ottawa newsroom. A fire in a downtown high-rise in Ottawa on Tuesday night has sent one person to hospital and killed two pets. Firefighters were called to the building on McLeod Street last night for a fire on the seventh floor. According to paramedics, one patient was taken to hospital in serious but stable condition. Firefighters said they found a dead dog and cat after putting out the blaze. A street in Kingston will soon have a new name. City councillors have voted to change Indian Road to Ake Road, an Ojibwe word meaning land or earth. And the Toronto Maple Leafs have a new coach. Jim Hiller is the 41st head coach in franchise history. He returns to Toronto after serving as an assistant coach with the club from 2015 to 2019. More news at 3. Taking a look now at your weather forecast in Ottawa today, a mix of sun and cloud with a 60% chance of showers and a risk of a thunderstorm, a high of 24, 26 with the humidex, a UV index of 7 or high. Tonight, mainly cloudy, a 40% chance of showers early this evening with showers beginning overnight. There's also a risk of a thunderstorm overnight, the low 15 degrees tonight.
0: Hey, it's Laura, and yes, I am, as some would say, retiring. I like to call it moving on. I won't be hosting after the end of June, though the show, I am happy to say, will continue with a new host. And as I'm wrapping up my time on What on Earth, I've been thinking a lot about all the amazing places that my career at the public broadcaster has taken me. Mali, for example, where I slept in the desert. The Middle East, where the threat of bombs and violence was almost always present, to the top of a sleeping volcano here in Canada. But there is one place in my own backyard that I've always wanted to see, to explore, to experience, and it's this lake, not far from where I grew up in North Vancouver.

0: I'm Amanda Putz, in for Alan Neal. This is All in a Day, the Magical Wednesday edition. Coming up on the show, one Ottawa mom on Instagram posted a lukewarm review of the nursing room at City Hall.
1: You know, it's actually quite a nice room, but you know, there were a couple of adjustments that were needed. And then I got a comment and a DM from City Councilor Lowe, who was like, I'm on it. And I was like, on it what? What is happening?
0: She will join us in studio to explain how this space for kids got a little more kid-friendly. And we'll talk soccer on the eve of Canada's second FIFA World Cup game. And we'll hear from one of our Sens panelists about having feelings about the end of Hockey Night in Canada on CBC. And we will hear from a teacher as the end of the school year is nearly here. But up first, you'd be hard-pressed to find someone who doesn't associate this music with magic. We'll meet two performers who've come to Ottawa Fringe by way of Newfoundland and China to bring sleight of hand and trick of eye to Arts Court. Magic at the Fringe, that's the first topic we'll tackle on the show, coming right up on All in a Day. Right now in downtown Ottawa, it is 23 degrees on this Wednesday, and I turn to Mélina Lévesque for a look at the headlines. Hello, Mélina.
2: Hello. Yeah, I gotta say, I was not expecting that. That music just takes me back.
0: Hedwig's theme. Yes.
2: Absolutely. It makes me want to curl up under a blanket and watch all of those movies.
0: And wave your magic wand.
2: Absolutely.
0: All right. What's in the headlines? I'm sure you wish you could turn these sad stories into good stories, but mm-hmm. you've got a few headlines for us.
2: A few stories we're following today. We're following actually two fires today, an early morning fire east of Ottawa's core that sent a woman and a youth to hospital. Firefighters say they were called to a two-story townhome on Belle-Île Street at around 4:30 a.m. Another fire that happened last night in a downtown high-rise sent one person to hospital and killed two pets. Firefighters were called to the building on McLeod Street for a fire on the building's seventh floor. Paramedics told CBC one patient was taken to hospital in serious but stable condition. Firefighters did find a dead dog and cat inside the home after putting out the blaze. We're also talking about calls on the Ford government to pass MPP Catherine McKenney's independent bill titled Hot Days, Cool Homes. Now, it would require landlords to have a maximum temperature during the summer months by adding cooling to the definition of a vital

0: service under the Residential Tenancies Act. And we've also got a story about a street in Kingston that will soon have a new name. City councillors have voted to change Indian Road to Ake Road, an Ojibwe word meaning land or earth. I'll have those stories and more at 3:30.
1: Thank you, Manina. And over to my right, Doug Hempstead is going to take a look at the weather and the roads. Hello, Doug.
2: Hello there. Well, you'll get me once this afternoon. It's nothing you've done.
1: Have you cleared the roads? Magically made it all anymore?
2: That's right. No, it's another week of training here. And I was doing this thing, 2 weeks ago with Gabrielle Houston, and this week I'm doing it as well with Colson Sven Archen. So he's been shadowing me since Monday. And so I'll do this first one, and then he's going to take over the rest of the afternoon doing traffic and weather.
1: It's kind of a great gig, isn't it? Training.
2: I don't mind it, right? You just get to talk about, you know, how incredibly difficult your job is. And
1: how, yes, how no one else can possibly do it like Doug.
2: That's right. Yes. And well, for better or for worse, I suppose. It's lovely.
1: We love you, Doug.
2: It's lovely outside. It's easy to love me today. 23 degrees, partly cloudy at the airport, but it seems like quite sunny here downtown. Not seeing any issues here. A little bit of a breeze as well. So 23 is all right. It's not like, oh, I don't want to close the windows, but I have to close the windows kind of day. It's in fact, Ottawa is the hottest place in our listening region this afternoon.
1: How did you know I have that feeling all the time? I don't want to close the windows, but I have to close the windows.
2: I'm the same.
1: Got inside my head.
2: Yeah. I don't know. It's sort of vaulting the thing. It's like, maybe I watched Bridge and River Kwai too many times or something. I don't know. Going down to 15 tonight with some showers going to happen in Ottawa, which is good. You know, don't have to go in water. Kingston, 20 degrees. As I mentioned, Ottawa is the warmest place. Most places are 20 or 22. Partly cloudy in Kingston, going down to 15. They're going to have some rain as well. Perhaps not as much of a sure thing for rain in Cornwall tonight. They're saying 40% chance of rain. Right now, it's the same temperature as Kingston's, 20 degrees, going down to 14. In Belleville and Trenton, it's 22. Mostly cloudy there in Quinte West, going down to 15, with definite rain happening there. Definite rain in the Upper Ottawa Valley as well. Pembroke and Petawawa, specifically CFP Petawawa, where they made these observations. They say it's 20 there right now, partly cloudy, going down to 12 with rain. Maniwaki is 22, going down to 14 tonight, with a 60% chance of rain. So it seems like everywhere's going to get some rain tonight. And it's going to cool off by about 5 or 6 degrees compared to what it is right now. In terms of traffic volume, it's busy on the westbound 417 from just after Parkdale, heading out to that construction zone. And if you're wondering why it's a bit busier for longer or busy earlier than it normally would be on the westbound 417 heading into that construction zone, well, this has been sort of augmented by a collision that's happened in that same stretch. So the collision is just as you're approaching Maitland. It's a heavy on the westbound 417 from Parkdale all the way to the far side of Woodruff. Eastbound 417, no problems approaching the construction zone from the west side, but it is busy because of a secondary construction zone. Well, they got cones out anyway, blocking the right lane of the eastbound 417, like Parkdale, Rochester area. So it's busy eastbound from just before Carling into about Rochester. The Champlain Bridge is fine, but it's backed up approaching it already. Northbound Island Park Drive from Richmond Road, the Kitsibi Mekan, both directions converging on that bridge. The other bridges seem fine, although the Portage Bridge is kind of a bit of a trap. It's fine, but as soon as you get across, it's like, oh, look at Maisonneuve. And it's slow in Maisonneuve in Hull. So you're going to get lured in there like a pitcher plant. The eastbound 50 is busy up to about Lac Leamy or so, also a bit busy crossing Lady Aberdeen Bridge. So going from Fournier to Grabert there near St. Louis. The eastbound 417, no issues going out to the east end. The 174, briefly busy. There's only polka dots of busyness there on the 174. It's busy at the split briefly, at Blair briefly, at Montreal Road briefly, but no problems out in Cumberland just yet in that single lane stretch, but it'll get there soon. Busy both directions on Heron and Baseline. It's sort of busy westbound to about Fisher, busy eastbound approaching Fisher as well, and then suddenly really heavy from Fisher all the way to Maryville Road along the southern part of the experimental farm. Hunt Club backed up a little bit westbound at Riverside, but really crazy backed up eastbound there, coming from Costco across the bridge all the way to Riverside. It's slow eastbound, and then backed up westbound already at Woodruff, so coming out of the trees towards the Sportsplex. If you see something that I should know about, or Colson should know about, you can text him, 613-288-6900. You can also call him at that number. I won't be back. I'll be here, keeping a watchful eye. Colson will be back just before the 3:30 news.
1: Helping him out just a little bit. Well, thank you, Doug. I'm glad I got at least one traffic hit with you on this show. It's 11 minutes after 3 o'clock. Edwin Raphael from Montreal and a little song called Mosaic in the Sun.

0: Montreal's Edwin Raphael with Mosaic in the Sun. And the sun is shining in downtown Ottawa. It's 23 degrees, and I'm Amanda Putz sitting in for Alan Neal here on All in a Day. This weekend at Ottawa Fringe Festival, prepare to be astounded.
1: What the f***? I've never seen a more magical magic show in my life. I just loved every minute of it. Everyone feels like they're really a part of it.
2: It's actually a Christmas gift from me to her, yeah. So I invite her to...
0: That's a little bit of the trailer for a magic show called In Touch. Growing up in China, Jin Li found his way to Blackstone Magic Bar in Shanghai, that country's top spot to showcase the craft. Meanwhile, growing up in Newfoundland, Clark Payne's hobby began with card tricks on the playground. Both magic men perform throughout the Ottawa Fringe Festival starting this weekend, and they join me now in studio. Hello to both of you.
3: We're good. Thank you, Amanda.
0: I feel like I'm meeting a couple of stars that I've been watching online for the last couple hours. Jin, the trailer that we just heard shows an intimate little space. The audience is just meters from you, kind of like we are right now. Why is the size of the audience such an important part of your show?
3: Yeah, because this kind of size allow people and everything could happen right in front of their eyes. Even for the very back row, they still could feel, okay, magic just happened right in front of my eyes, even in their own hand.
0: What was your introduction to the world of magic?
3: The world of magic? You know, no words can describe it for me, but it's like, you know, it's like the feeling right before love first kiss. Because, you know, magic sometimes, I think, it's like love. It's a kind of experience that comes from life, yet goes beyond it.
0: Wow. You know, so you are very poetic in real life. I noticed that you were on your website, and I thought, oh, is that AI writing? No, that's you out of your brain. Your education was somewhat theater-based, but just quickly, how did your education in the UK take your show to a new level?
3: Yeah, when I was in the UK to study

0: for my master's degree, I learned the performance making. So it allowed me to learn how to produce a show from zero to one, specifically like how to contact with the venue. Can I perform something over here? And what can I do? And to, you know, link and promote it and every aspects of the show. So at the very end, I feel like, okay, the magic performance itself is the most, you know, the easiest thing.
1: And that's the part you knew the best, and the design and all that was something else.
0: Yeah.
1: I'm going to turn to you now, Clark. I know that you came to Ottawa from Newfoundland to work as a systems engineer, not exclusively to pull sleight of hand card tricks, but how do they overlap?
2: Yeah, every magician and every engineer gets into it for the same way. They need to know how something's done. They have that itch. So that comes down to the like preciseness, all the craft in it.
1: And figuring out the details. And then how do you not tell anybody?
2: Well, that's the part I'm less good at sometimes. Like even in the show, it's the whole idea of it is like, how did I do that? It's kind of like the idea behind the show. So.
1: Well, we want to hear a little clip of you. You're on a major American television show called Penn and Teller Fool Us, and you're performing your trick called This and That. We'll hear a clip, and then I'll tell people what they're seeing.
3: This is This and That's That. Thank you.
4: Clark
5: Kane! Hey, Clark, that was great. You know, the tricks like this are usually done with regular cards and, you know, red and black and so on. I've never heard a better reaction on this kind of trick than you get because it's laid out so clear.
1: And what's happening is the back of the cards look like any red deck that you'd find in Vegas or anywhere else. But on the other side of the cards, they're all clearly white with the word this and black with the word that. And you're switching these things, sometimes very slowly, the pile, you know, I'm right in front of our eyes. And then suddenly you flip it over and it's not the pile everyone thinks it is. And this just keeps going back and forth. It was a ton of fun. What was your feeling when you heard him react like that?
2: I've always been really proud of this trick, actually. Made this one in university. It's a good few years old at this point. And I just, the reaction in front of the theater there, audible gasps in a theater of 400, that was crazy. And hearing one of the top magicians of all time praise it like that was really a dream.
1: It was great to see your face on that clip too. You're just grinning from ear to ear, plus all the people in the audience, like, you know, from your Instagram, Jin, and watching those clips of you too, the continuity are faces with mouths hanging wide open all the time. Clark, can you do a little trick for us? Maybe something not as complicated as This and That, but something that would somehow work on radio and explain what you're doing?
2: Yeah, sure. So much like we said, we got here I got a few cards that look normal on the back, but this is the first trick you see. They're actually all blank. Well,
1: oh, okay.
2: Except for one. In a deck of cards, there's red cards and black cards. Jin, could I get you to say red or black?
0: Red. Let's
2: red. So that's hearts and diamonds. Which one would you like to use?
0: Hearts.
2: Hearts. So for all the hearts, you have the ace through king. I could get you to pick any number.
1: Five.
2: You see, like I said, we have a deck of cards all blank here except for one. And we turn that over. That should be exactly the five of hearts.
1: What? Okay, so the deck of cards is completely white and the red is on... I don't understand. Okay, well, you don't reveal that on radio. You don't have to. You know, the internet... Jin is like, you have a lot of stuff on TikTok, on Instagram. Mm-hmm. How do you not reveal or get somebody to steal your stuff?
0: You mean when people try to reveal that?
1: Yeah. I mean, either or, because you want to put yourself on the internet so that people are excited about you.
0: Yeah.
1: But then what if they figure out your trick?
0: 99% of the situation, they just couldn't reveal it correctly. But actually, I understand, because that's the, you know, it's the human beings... common feeling, because the people there not get used to see something they couldn't understand. But on the other hand, sometimes I couldn't make a mistake. But you know, this is it online. I just could just take another clip and submit into it. But for the live performance, when I made a mistake, I'm gonna try to turn it into another hand, another end. That way, people couldn't figure it out, or you know, to notice, oh, they. He made a mistake. But sometimes we can't help.

0: help to have some real mystic, and then people, they can see that, oh, they probably the district failed. I'm going to be very shy at the very beginning to perform a matchup, but now I just
1: open
0: for it, because human beings, nobody could promise you never made a mistake. So I just, just open to tell everybody, okay, I got it. It doesn't work today, so let's move on.

0: does think critically enough to be actually able to be fooled.
1: What will audiences experience at your Fringe show?
0: Yeah, so it's 50 minutes of just card tricks. It's not the card tricks that your weird uncle does at the party. These are the next level up from
1: your
0: that.
1: Your buddy on the playground, no more?
0: Yeah, not anymore.
1: So just really a couple decks of cards. I mean, some of them are specialized, like the one we saw on TV.
0: Yeah, just 2 decks of cards and a lot of shuffling.
1: And 50 minutes of it. Jin, what about your show? What can people expect?
2: It's going to have different aspects, different elements, like mind reading, visual effects, and sometimes, and also some like telekinesis.
1: Telekinesis?
2: Yeah, like to make something that do not have, could move or, you know, to shape to something special like that. And I have also something that I can let the magic happen in everybody's hands.
1: So everybody in the audience.
2: Yeah, at the same moment.
1: That is really exciting. Well, I think it's going to be a truly a magical time. I mean, having watched both of you on your socials, and there's a lot of mystery there. So yeah. I commend you, and I'm excited that you're in Ottawa for Fringe. So thanks for coming into the studio.
2: Yeah,
0: thanks for having us.
1: Clark Payne's show, Card Magic, begins its run on Friday night at Arts Court, and Jin Lee's show, In Touch, starts Saturday. You can find all the details at ottawafringe.com.

0: It is 25 minutes after 3 o'clock, and I'm Amanda Putz sitting in for Alan Neal. The official start of summer is still a few days away, but parts of eastern Ontario have already seen sweltering, oppressive heat. It's the kind of weather that's of particular concern for people who don't have air conditioning at home. That's why earlier this month, Ottawa Centre MPP Catherine McKenney introduced legislation which will ensure that landlords cannot have their rental units hotter than 26 degrees in the summer. Earlier today, Ontario NDP leader Marit Stiles was in Ottawa talking about the bill and the impact of heat stress. She told CBC's Stu Mills about her own experience dealing with heat in the city.
1: You know, I mean, this is going back more than 30 years, but when I first came to Ottawa, to Ontario, from Newfoundland as a student at Carleton University, I arrived in the late summer in August, and I'd never felt heat like this, like Ottawa summer. And I just remember being completely shocked, and the reality hit me very quickly in apartments that I had in Ottawa, the reality of not having air conditioning and living like that. And, you know, Ottawa is a community, it's a city which has some significant extremes, as we know. So very hot in the summer, very cold in the winter, something that a lot of people in this country don't necessarily experience. And I think that's very fitting that we had this press conference here today because of that. But I'll also say, you know, I'm a regular person. I spent much of my life as a tenant and in many apartments without air conditioning, almost everyone actually. And so I know what it feels like to be stuck in an apartment, having to sleep there, having to work, having to take care of people in an apartment without air conditioning. And we're hearing more and more stories of people being sick, even dying, and particularly people who are already pretty vulnerable. So it really is a human rights issue. And if we have, we recognize that cold is not an option, you have to be able to heat properties, then we have to actually accept the reality that extreme heat is also not healthy.
2: And yet, as you point out, not every city in the province has the extremes that Ottawa does. Why not just leave this as a municipal issue and let municipal politicians make a bylaw around what their landlord expectations are?
1: Well, I think, first of all, it's increasingly an issue in every corner of this province. I mean, whether you are even in Thunder Bay versus Ottawa, or I mean, certainly communities like Windsor, and it is really a provincial issue. The province needs to step in and do something, and that's the only way. And it really shouldn't matter where you live. You should have the same protection as a tenant, whether you live in Ottawa or Sault Ste. Marie or Windsor, Ontario.
2: This bill has a snowball's chance, as I'm sure you know, given how late the political season is and what will happen to the bill. What does that mean for its future?
1: Well, look, I mean, we fought for years just to get tenants the right to be able to install an air conditioning unit. And 3 years ago, the government finally caved and they put it in one of their bills. Great. It's been 3 years we've been waiting for them to actually

0: actually make that a reality, that is going to come into effect July 1st. We push, I don't care who does it. If the conservatives want to take credit for it, great. But let's just get it done. So I am saying to the government, this is an issue. It is actually a burning issue, right? We are going to face more heat waves probably this summer, and we should get ahead of it. And we should make sure that nobody is sick in their own home, that people can live with some dignity. And now is the time to pass this. And so I'm willing to be back in the legislature anytime now.
1: Ontario NDP leader Marit Stiles speaking with CBC's Stu Mills in Ottawa earlier today. The weather, the heat that she's speaking of right now in Ottawa, it's 23 degrees at the airport, 24 degrees downtown. And we're heading for, well, we've probably reached our high today, but overnight tonight, 15 degrees and showers. And in Kingston right now, it is 19 and heading for a high Wednesday of 23. So we'll still have that might be reached in Kingston, and 60% chance of showers throughout the afternoon. Colson Swinarchin joins me now for a look at traffic. Hello, Colson.
2: Hello, Amanda. Yeah, so right after Doug got off, I got a call. He mentioned that the eastbound Kitchissabi-Mekan heading to the Champlain Bridge was busy, and I was told that it's five times what it usually is at this time. So there's a spot there where it goes down to one lane near Bayview Station, so just look out for that, because apparently it's quite busy right now. And the westbound 417 heading to Kanata was quite heavy from about Parkdale to Pinecrest. Eastbound in pretty much the same area was also heavy. There was a collision just after Maitland that was causing slowdowns in that area. Down south, Hunt Club Road is very heavy. Eastbound Merrillville to Riverside, there's a collision just before Riverside over there, so that's causing delays. And on the other side, the 417 eastbound towards Orleans was heavy from St. Laurent Boulevard to about Montreal Road. And I'll be back with more after the news.
1: 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Thanks so much, Coulson. 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
3: This is CBC News. Good afternoon. It is 23 degrees and partly cloudy in Ottawa. I'm Melina Levaik with the latest from the CBC Ottawa Newsroom. An Ottawa MPP was joined by their party leader in Centretown today to bring attention to the risk of heat stress for renters. And Catherine McKenney and NDP leader Marit Stiles called on the Ford government to pass McKenney's independent members' bill titled Hot Days, Cool Homes. An earlier piece of legislation, Bill 97, means that as of July 1st, landlords no longer have the power to prohibit a tenant from using window AC. But Hot Days, Cool Homes would make landlords responsible for keeping rental units below 26 degrees during the summer.
4: This makes it the responsibility of the landlord to provide cooling. I often say you would not expect a tenant to have to bring in their own heating device. We should not expect tenants to also bring in a cooling device. Both of them are absolutely necessary for, to keep tenants healthy and alive.
3: McKenney calls it their most important work since becoming a member of provincial parliament. However, with the legislature risen for the summer, the bill in its present form won't become law. An early morning fire east of Ottawa's core has sent a woman and a youth to hospital. Firefighters say they were called to a two-story townhome on Belle-Île Street at around 4:30 a.m. Inside the home, firefighters said they encountered zero visibility conditions while searching for any occupants and extinguishing the flames. Paramedics say they transported a youth to hospital in serious but stable condition. A woman who was injured while getting out of the building was also taken to hospital in stable condition. The fire was declared under control 21 minutes later. Kingston City Councillors have voted to rename a street that for decades carried a word now considered harmful by some in the Indigenous community. But the change didn't come without resistance from residents who argued it held a sentimental value. Dan Takuma reports.
5: Indian Road is flanked by 59 homes. For years, that street name has been part of their addresses and identity. But soon it will be called something else.
6: Aki, I think it's a wonderful term. It means earth. It's beautiful.
5: Brandon Miracle leads the Kingston Native Center and Language Nest. He says the term Indian is antiquated and damaging. But the switch to Ake Road sends a different message.
6: Changing a road name won't change history, but I think it's a clear signal to Indigenous folks that not only the city cares, but council does.
5: Residents of the street had rallied to keep the name, some wearing badges with the words Vote No to Indian Road name change during last night's council meeting.
7: They're angry. They're frustrated. I don't think

0: step in the right direction.
1: Dennis Mahoney's mother has lived there for nearly 62 years.
0: It's part of who we've been our whole lives. It's a place we cherish. It's home. And it seems like it's being pushed aside.
1: The name change will cost more than $46,000, which will cover new signs, a commemorative plaque, and $250 in compensation for every home. Staff have been directed to complete the renaming by the end of the year. Dan Takuma, CBC News, Kingston.
2: This month marks a decade since Quebec's police watchdog, the Bureau des Enquêtes Indépendantes, or BEI, began its operations. That's 10 years of inquiries into police interventions that have caused deaths or serious injuries. As Rachel Watts reports, its track record has been highly criticized for lack of transparency by families and advocates.
3: I'm not the same person as I was.
4: Tracy Wing felt kept in the dark after her son was fatally shot by police 8 years ago. No charges were laid against the officer who shot 17-year-old Riley Fairholm. Wing always thought there would be more information. She doesn't trust Quebec's police watchdog, the BEI.
3: When I say accountability, it doesn't mean that I'm looking to blame somebody.
4: Now, Wing is among those saying the BEI's final investigative reports should be made public. Similar police oversight bodies in other provinces do provide certain levels of disclosure. Minister Ian Lafreniere said he was open to releasing those reports, but said they would likely be significantly redacted. Ian Scott is a lawyer and a former director of Ontario's police watchdog called the SIU. He said the reality of policing is that officers will be involved in confrontations.
5: The real question is how are we going to give the public confidence that the force was not excessive.
4: The BEI's director says she understands its public communications may seem restrictive, but current laws do not allow it to be more transparent. She said the agency is working to correct the situation through legislative changes designed to increase transparency. Rachel Watts, CBC News, Quebec City.
2: And finally, the Toronto Maple Leafs have chosen a new coach after firing Craig Berube. Jim Hiller will be the team's 41st head coach. But as Michelle Song tells us, many insiders say this choice came as a surprise.
6: Toronto Maple Leafs fans say they only want one thing this season.
7: I mean, I want a Stanley Cup in Toronto. That's what I want.
8: Win the Stanley Cup!
6: Especially after a heartbreaking last season when the Leafs failed to reach the playoffs. Now the team is bringing in a new head coach, Jim Hiller, who previously coached the LA Kings and also spent four seasons as an assistant coach with the Leafs under Mike Babcock. In a news conference today, Hiller says he plans to guide the spirit of the team.
9: I think it's the most important, the foundation of any team is how the spirit strengthens and grows during a season.
6: But hockey podcaster Rob Furnish says this decision came as a surprise to him. He says he's unsure if Hiller could help bring success to the team.
10: He previously was the head coach of the LA Kings, but doesn't have a track record of really taking teams to that next level, especially in the playoffs.
6: But Leafs general manager John Chayka says he believes Hiller was the right person for the job as he brings a clear approach behind the bench. Michelle Song, CBC News, Toronto.
2: And that was your CBC News this hour. Now here's Colson with a look at the roads.
11: Yeah. Well, Hull is looking slow right now. Four of the five bridges heading towards Quebec are pretty slow. The Champlain Bridge, which is usually quite slow, is actually the fast one at the moment. So there's that. And Hull, the eastbound 50, and there's a collision where the 5 and the 50 join up over in Hull, which is backing up the southbound 5 and the 50 all the way to Rue Montcalm, and that's pretty much what's kind of causing the Champlain Bridge there. Everyone's coming in. I'll be back with more in about 20 minutes.
12: Thank you very much. That's Colson Swinarchin from the traffic desk. Right now in Ottawa, it's 24 degrees downtown. Tonight, mainly cloudy, 60% chance of showers early this evening. A little more on the shower front overnight with a risk of a thunderstorm. And for tomorrow, showers ending late in the morning and cloudy with 60% chance of showers and a risk of a thunderstorm in the morning and early in the afternoon. Kingston overnight, mainly cloudy and 60% chance of showers there as well.

0: The nursing room at Ottawa City Hall has received a makeover thanks to a local influencer. Carolyn Leal goes by the handle Ottawa But With Kids on Instagram. She posts videos about kid-friendly public spaces and the ones that perhaps aren't so kid-friendly. And after she reviewed the nursing room at City Hall, a city councillor made some changes. And Carolyn joins us now to tell us more. Hello, and thanks for coming in.
1: Thanks for having me.
0: Okay, let's start with your checklist. When you're looking for a good nursing room, what's on it?
1: I mean, really, it's about having a clearly signed place that's, you know, quiet, that, you know, has a nice clean change table, that has some comfortable chairs, and, you know, have stuff to just to kind of like reset as well for the day, and just to be able to nurse, sure. But if I was a mom that was using formula, that would have, you know, something for to sterilize bottles and all that stuff. So a room that meets, you know, different types of like feeding journeys and parenting, really.
0: Okay. And so I watched the video, but take us back to it. When you walked into the Ottawa City Hall nursing room, what did you see? You can even start right from the outside if you want.
1: Yeah, of course. I mean, first of all, I saw the fact that we had a room in a municipal building, in a building that's not connected to, you know, a store or a commercial, a private area. So that I thought was great. I walk in through security real quick. It's about a little bit of a
0: security check.
1: Yeah, of course. And then, you know, turning left right there, we have like an all gender washroom area with proper change table areas as well. But within that section, there's a little room that is private and that you can come in, and there's, you know, a little seat, you know, that was okay, and some very pointy edges, and that was about it.
0: Yeah, pointy edges, explain.
1: Yeah. Well, pointy edges is something that you start noticing as a parent. We just had, there were like countertops that were very well designed and beautiful granite, I'm guessing, or whatnot, but they were incredibly, you know, just at toddler level. So if you have a sibling with you, yeah, that could definitely be a liability, let's say. So that's kind of what I noticed, but honestly wasn't too bad of a room. It was just a little simple, let's say.
0: Okay. So how does that compare to a nursing room, like some of the 5-star nursing rooms maybe at other places you've reviewed?
1: Yeah. I mean, the matter of the fact is the signage is one of the major issues, I would say. The fact that it's like, it's really hard to know about it. Some of the 5-star ones that I've seen, you know, have amenities, have something to, you know, plug your, you know, if you're pumping and you need, you know, you have a breast pump, you're not breastfeeding. That is something that would be a 5-star, or even just like a little basket with some extra diapers and wipes, because on the go, sometimes you just forget you're handling a lot of stuff. So it's really of having those personal touches to be like, hey, parent, I see you and you're welcome here to, you know, reset, essentially.
0: I might need you to drill down to some of the specific hard edges and things that you mentioned, because after your review, some changes were made. So maybe you can start with that and then tell us what happened.
1: Yeah, of course. Well, essentially, I noticed that the fact that where you put your baby down, it's, you know, just like 90 degree angles on stone, essentially.
0: Ooh.
1: I know, exactly. Just
0: your little baby was quite young, I noticed. I was kind of hoping that you'd bring the baby in. But...
1: Oh, he's here. He's in a quiet area. Oh, I don't know that you want that. So essentially, I was just like, you know, this could kind of be better. And also the chair was just, you know, comparable to a bench at a bus shelter, if you will. So quickly I got Councillor Wilson Lowe, who approached us and was kind of like, yeah, you're right. Actually, there are things that we could do to make it better. And that's how it unfolded to get those amenities just a little bit leveled up.
0: So what does it look like now?
1: Well, now it looks like a nice, fancy new leather chair with this little side table. You know, there's a wipe dispenser, and then there were bump pads that were added to that, you know, change table area, which is fantastic. And you know, and it was a really quick change. It was just about, you know, done in a couple weeks, and that was it.
0: What do you feel like when you know that just something so simple, I mean, those videos, I know they look simple, but they take a lot of time to construct, but you took the time to put it together and lodge this little bit of, I wouldn't even call it a complaint. It was more like pointing out some different things. And then how did you feel after the changes?
1: I mean, I gotta say, I feel motivated, and I just feel determined to really keep on advocating for what it is to look at our city, look at Ottawa as, you know, a place that is truly family friendly and inclusive. And that doesn't mean just having, you know, a park here and there, but really

0: looking at what does it look like when you're out and about in the city and taking care of your children, taking care of your baby or of your infants? Like, what does that really look like? What is that experience? And so when I get results like this, and when I get a community that is really starting to say, hey, yeah, I have that experience too, and something has to change, it feels incredibly motivating to know that it's possible that we are heard, but there's a lot of work left to do.
1: Carolyn, has that ever happened before?
0: To
1: get the changes made from a post?
0: This is definitely one of the changes that, you know, is working. And there's also, you know, active conversations going on right now with other areas in the city that have some work to do more on the private sector side. So there was a big story on my page about the facilities at the Canadian Tire Center. So that's something that we're actively, you know, looking at. Why is there not a lot of change tables and mainly in women's bathrooms when there's, you know, a massive family-friendly venue like the Canadian Tire Center? That's somewhere that we're working on. And Bayshore is another one that we're actively working on, you know, revamping the room. A lot of moms are there strolling around. So we kind of need a nice room and, I don't know, maybe a plant or something.
1: Yeah. You're not asking for much.
0: Not much.
1: Something else alive. I mean, if you were to distill it down and putting you on the spot, like kind of the top things that come to mind that continually you butt up against in accessibility for new parents, you're obviously got a stroller, like what are some of the places and things that you feel like flash warnings?
0: Yeah, I mean, honestly, it's the fact that there is such a lack of them. The fact that it's a lot of, did you hear about this room? Oh yeah, it's a lot of not knowing where they are, and essentially a lot of, in the majority, mothers having to get together to kind of explain, oh, well, I heard of this one or that one, because often you can see a change table that is just, you know, not as clean of a facility. Stroller accessibility is one, or just getting answers that are, you know, from places, you know, where we're being told, well, just go, you know, just go nurse on the toilet, or, you know, just we have a change table, that's enough. Or really, or that you should be able to nurse wherever you want, so you don't really need a room, do you? So that's kind of a whole other completely different conversation. And I think that's actually a big hurdle to really steer the conversation towards. It's about parenting, it's about care, and it's not necessarily just about having a nursing room, but just having an area that is accessible and easy to point to just be able to have a break from this whole parenting thing and just reset and get out in the city again.
1: And am I understanding right that you're a parent without a vehicle?
0: I am. Well? So I am during the week. We do own a car, but I don't personally drive. So during the week, yeah, I am completely on foot or bus and sometimes bike if I have the energy as well.
1: So as a parent, you've got the stroller, but that kind of illuminates other accessibility challenges for not just parents, but anybody that's using wheels.
0: Absolutely.
1: Any other ones that you want to mention?
0: Yeah, I mean, the bus has been okay. I think we could do a little segment on etiquette.
1: Well, let's not get into the bus.
0: Yeah, but yeah, reliability is another thing. But honestly, it's really just about our sidewalks as well. Like how does the city welcome families that are on foot? And how are public spaces being used? Where are benches? What about playgrounds that are not always in the suburbs, but really in more urban areas? What about shade? Things like that, that just kind of make, you know, having fun in the city. We want to be around and just be doing things as well. And honestly, accessibility can be a big issue. Absolutely.
1: Well, thank you for coming on in and telling us the story. And I will try to get a little view of your baby before you leave. Thanks so much, Carolyn.
0: Thank you so much.
1: That's Carolyn Leal, who is a local influencer posting all about kid-friendly and kid-not-so-friendly places in and around Ottawa. From their new album, Bingo, this is Montreal's La Sécurité with Detour.

0: a great little clap along from La Sécurité from Montreal. And the song was, or the album is Bingo. The song is Detour. It is 10 minutes before 4 o'clock and I'm Amanda Putz sitting in for Alan Neal here on All in a Day. Canada's soccer team has shined up the cleats and is gearing up for its second World Cup match. Coming out of last week's tie with Bosnia and Herzegovina, they will play Qatar in Vancouver tomorrow. And if Canada wins, then the team will have a great chance of advancing to the knockout round. Greg Strong is a sports reporter with the Canadian Press, and we have reached him this afternoon. Hello, Greg.
1: Hello, how are you?
0: Fantastic. Well, how tough do you think this game against Qatar will be for the Canadian team?
1: This would be an intriguing match for sure. You've got a Qatar team that's coming in hot after an upset draw, if you will, against Switzerland. The Swiss team, a top 20 side, was expected to finish first in the group, but had their hands full with Qatar, ranked 56th at the moment. Canada's going to have its work cut out for it. But the good thing is they'll have the boisterous home crowd in Vancouver on their side. And now all they need to do is score a few goals, which they only managed to get one in their tournament opening 1-1 draw with Bosnia. They're looking for more offense here from here on out.
0: Well, how hard is it to score a few goals?
1: Well, they've got the firepower, that's for sure. I mean, Jonathan David, you know, one of their top players. They've got Tejan Buchanan. They've got, you know, some weapons. The big problem, though, is just kind of finding that cohesion, finding that chemistry again. Can be tough with national teams. Of course, they don't play together all the time, but they're hopeful that they'll get it done. And, you know, the thing is, you got to keep expectations in check here. Canada's never won a game in this tournament. They've been to it three times, 1986, 2022, and then this year. Six losses and now one draw on their record so far. So they get that first victory out of the way, it could be a very interesting tournament.
0: I think one thing that would get them a little closer to victory might be Alphonso Davies, but we still, as of the time we printed the script, we still didn't know whether the Canadian captain would be playing. What's his status that you know of right now?
1: That's right. He's in return to play protocol,

0: basically a slightly lower level of training than the rest of the players. I watched him train when they're out at Downsview Park here near the Toronto Airport before their opener, and he would, you know, jog on his own. He would do some light drills with some trainers, but wouldn't participate in the regular sessions with his teammates. That's continued in Vancouver. He's working out on his own, doing his own thing. They want to be very careful. He's had hamstring issues in the past and suffered another injury about 5-6 weeks ago. And any injury like that, you want to kind of get the full 6 weeks if you can. But especially with a player like this, who's had issues with that with those legs before. So it's possible we could see him against Qatar. I think it's more likely he'll make his debut against Switzerland later in the month.
1: Another superstar, Argentinian legend Lionel Messi, had a pretty great game yesterday. I watched him walk into the stadium, and I think it was in Kansas, right? And everyone just went crazy. What did he do through the first game of the World Cup?
0: Yeah, I mean, one of the big storylines heading into this tournament is, you know, will this be the last World Cup for Lionel Messi, for players of that generation? Cristiano Ronaldo also comes to mind, in their late 30s, some of them early 40s. And Messi played like a 23-year-old last night. Unbelievable. Hat trick, leading Argentina to victory over Algeria. And he just looked so smooth. I mean, it was vintage Messi. Scored three different ways, just crafty every time, and just so confident. You can just tell that his teammates just feed off of it, and Argentina is going to be a team to watch at this event for sure.
1: His reaction to the goals really captured a lot of people's attention. Why do you think that is?
0: Well, he just manages to do it every time. This is a player who's been there and done that and done it all over his illustrious career. And yet still, I think, manages to surprise himself sometimes. I mean, the hat trick was probably a little unexpected. No one was expecting him to score three goals. And, you know, you could just see it on his face when he scored for the third time. So it's just another chapter in this Messi book that is just a one-of-a-kind career.
1: It's incredible to think of any team scoring three goals a lot of times in soccer, let alone one guy in one game. But what other moments have stood out for you, Greg, in this World Cup so far?
0: Yeah, a big moment for me was being at Toronto Stadium last Friday when when O Canada was played before the Canada-Bosnia match. I mean, 43,000 fans have an expanded capacity at Toronto Stadium. Normally, it's called BMO Field. And you could just feel it, that energy, that excitement that, you know, Canada's finally hosting a FIFA World Cup game. This has never happened before. And to have the team actually be pretty good, they're ranked 30th in the world, and it could turn some heads in this tournament. It was just a real exciting moment. And now that the play is underway, I mean, the standout moments for me, definitely Spain and Cap Verde of all teams, a soccer minnow taking the soccer power, Spain, to a draw. I mean, sometimes you get the unexpected at a tournament like this, and getting a tie in that scenario was certainly unexpected.
1: And as you watch the tournament move on, who in the teams is on the top of your watch list?
0: Well, I can't wait to see what Canada does here against Qatar and Switzerland. I mean, it's such a rare opportunity to play in front of your home fans. So, you know, this has never happened before. It may never happen again, Canada hosting this tournament. So you really want to see them take advantage in Vancouver. And if they were to finish first in their pool, they would play a knockout game in Vancouver, round of 32. They would not. They would play a round of 16 game in Vancouver. So the potential for Canadian glory here is, this is something they've never experienced. The big thing, though, you need to get that first win. Six losses, one draw in this tournament so far. And the first win, maybe tomorrow night, will be something to see.
1: Are you going to cross the country and watch that in Vancouver?
0: Oh, no, that'd be something. Yeah, no, I'm staffing the Panama-Ghana game tonight in Toronto. Six games from the tournament will be played in Toronto and seven in Vancouver. So I'm hanging
1: tight where you are.
0: Ontario capital. Yeah.
1: All right. Well, thanks for this, Greg. We appreciate it.
0: All right. Thanks.
1: Greg Strong is a sports reporter for the Canadian Press. It's just over 3 minutes to 4 o'clock, and Colson joins me now for another look at the roads.
2: Yeah, the eastbound 417 is busy from Maitland to Parkdale, and over on the westbound side there from towards Kanata, it's slow from just before Parkdale to just before Pinecrest. On the other side of things, the 417 towards Orlean eastbound is busy from about Uotua through the 174 split, and things clear up just a bit before St. Joseph Boulevard. There's a collision near the split there that's slowing things down in that area.

0: I'm Amanda Putz in for Alan Neal. This is All in a Day. Welcome back for hour two of the Wednesday edition. Rising prices and an uncertain economy are taking a toll on relationships. A new study highlights how bad things have become for some Canadian couples. CBC Money columnist Bruce Sellery with some suggestions on how to overcome the hurdles and bring back some harmony when it comes to money. The CBC says it's game over for hockey night in Canada. So just how much do Canadians lose without a public hockey broadcast on Saturday nights? We'll ask what this change and what had already changed when it comes to the shared culture of watching the game. But first, students are gearing up for summer break. But for teachers, the last week is anything but sunshine and rainbows.
1: This one is written for our families, spouses, children, roommates, anyone living with a teacher during the last week of the school year. There are certain things we just do not care about.
0: One teacher and influencer is posting her home stretch woes on Instagram. All that and more coming up on All in a Day.

0: The time now is 5 minutes after 4 o'clock, and I turn to Melina Levesque with a look at the headlines. Hello.
1: Hello again. We are following two fires today. We spoke about one last hour that happened east of Ottawa's core and sent a woman and a youth to hospital. I'll bring you information on another fire that happened last night in a downtown high-rise and sent one person to hospital and killed two pets. I'll have more of those details. In other news, this month marks a decade since Quebec police watchdog, the BEI, began its operations. Rachel Watts will bring us a story about how its track record has been highly criticized for lack of transparency by families and advocates. We've also got a story about a street in Kingston that will soon have a new name. City councillors have voted to change Indian Road to Ake Road, an Ojibwe word meaning land or earth. We'll hear from the head of the Kingston Native Center and Language Nest. And an Ottawa MPP and their party leader are trying to bring attention to the risk of heat stress for renters. Catherine McKenney and NDP leader Marit Stiles called on the Ford government to pass McKenney's independent members bill titled Hot Days, Cool Homes. Stu Mills will have that story for us. I'll be back with those stories and more at 4:30.
0: Melina, do you remember the last days of school, like thinking back to high school and elementary school?
2: I do.
0: How did the stretch of nothing happening, no work being done last a month? Or was it kind of like the last days?
2: I want to say maybe the weeks leading up to the last day. I was going to say if there's one word I were to use to describe it would just be unfocused. Everyone was just ready, ready for the summer. You know that, everyone's just counting down the days to the minutes to the seconds. So I call it pretty unfocused because everyone wants to, get out there.
0: Actually, that's a really good reminder because I do have children and it feels to me like, especially the one that's in grade 8, that they haven't been doing anything for weeks. But I suppose as a teacher, you have to back it up because they're not going to learn anything in the time when they're starting to see the light at the end of the tunnel.
2: Exactly. I can't remember anything specifically that I think by that point, as you're saying, there's only

0: so many weeks left of school, nothing's really, you know, I'm thinking of summer.
1: I'm thinking of popsicles or whatever, yeah. You know, splash pads, pools. I mean, yeah. The older you get, just time with your friends, hanging
0: absolutely.
1: Out.
0: Absolutely.
1: Yeah. Whiling away the days. Well, we've got a story coming up of a teacher who is talking about the light, that light at the end of the tunnel. So that brought it to mind. But thanks so much, Melina.
0: Thank you.
1: I'm turning to Colson now for a look at the weather. Hello.
2: Hello. In Ottawa and everywhere, it's starting to cool down a little. Right here in Ottawa, it's partly cloudy, 23 degrees. Tonight, they're calling for 15 with a chance of showers. That's stayed the same. In Kingston, it's gone down 1 degree. It's now 19. It's still calling for 15 tonight with showers. Cornwall, the temperatures stayed the same both ways. It's 20 degrees currently, and it's going to be 14 tonight with the chance of showers. Belleville, also cooling down 1 degree, 21 now, mostly cloudy. And tonight, calling for 15 with a chance of showers. Pembroke as well, they cooled down the most Pembroke went up from 20 to 22, and it's mostly cloudy. And tonight's still 12 with a chance of showers. And then Maniwaki cooled down 2 degrees. They cooled down the most with 20 degrees now from 22. And tonight they're calling for 14 with showers. I'll be back with more in 15 minutes.
1: Yeah, it's a nice time to open up the windows and let the air in. Thanks, exactly. Colson. It's 9 minutes after 4 o'clock.

0: It is the home stretch, as we were saying, for many teachers and students this week, as the schools in Ottawa have just a few days left until the finish line. Many of you might remember those last days of school pretty fondly. All the homework's done and dusted, the excitement's in the air for summer break, some fun in the sun. But for the teachers of the students, the reality can be pretty different. One teacher and social media influencer from Washington State has been posting on Instagram about her home stretch woes and the subsequent hibernation.
1: Okay, it's time to get ready for the last couple of weeks. I have 1 million things to do. I have 3 field trips, yearbooks, awards, assembly, play day, spirit week. Oh, and I almost forgot, I haven't even started my report cards.
2: People think summer break arrives and teachers immediately transform into these carefree summer butterflies. That is not how it works. If summer break just started and you're a teacher who woke up in a funk wondering, school's out, why don't I feel amazing? You need to know this is completely normal, and here's why.
0: Angie Williams. Her thousands of followers know her better as the Teacher Chic online. We've reached her this afternoon. Hello, Angie.
3: Hello.
0: Okay, school's over for you. You're in recovery mode, theoretically now, but what are you said here's why, and I mean, you want people to go watch it, I guess, but why? Tell me why.
3: Why recovery mode?
0: Why you're not feeling good.
3: Yes. Well, it took me a long time to figure this one out. So in my 20s, when I was teaching, I always felt like I was doing summer wrong. What's wrong with me? But I think it's because that last week of school feels like you should be winding down. And that's probably how children feel. But like for teachers, it is just the busiest time. There are a million things to take care of: report cards, assessments, check-ins, cleaning, field trips. You know, just it's just a thousand little things, the adrenaline, the stress, so many things happening. And then it's just, you know, you feel like you're running uphill, but you still want to be that calm, safe adult that shows up for kids every day. And then it just stops. Overnight, you just wake up all of a sudden and the next day it's summer, and that adrenaline and stress is still in your body. And it's just, it's this transition phase where you're just fatigued. You just want to sleep for days.
0: It's kind of like you've described a wedding. When you're the bride and you're like stretching out, and then all of a sudden you're looking behind you and like, wait, it's over? It's over? That just happened.
3: Then we do it every year.
0: And you do it every single year.
3: Yeah, year after year. I love that.
0: What tricks do you have for getting the students to listen when they're in that unfocused phase, as our newsreader Melina just mentioned?
3: Oh, yes. The struggle is real that last week. I think, you know, humor and understanding as much as you can, being real with them. That works best for me. Just also, you know, it's hard for me. I get it. That connection, humor, and, you know, letting go where you can, not sweating the small stuff as much as you might during the year.
0: What are some of the more surprising responsibilities that you have as a teacher on your plate during this end of year period?
3: You know, I think the biggest challenge is still keeping that calm, safe, positive space for students. You know, like we can work hard. We're hard workers by nature. We can write report cards. We can grade assessments. We can show up to field trip. I think

0: doing that all and still maintaining that balance of being the calm person, that's where it's really hard. It just starts to add up after 10 months of it. I think that feels like the biggest struggle for me.
1: Angie, what are some of the coping mechanisms that you have during the last weeks of school and when all the demands are still placed on you for report cards and things like that?
0: Yeah, you probably want positive ones.
1: Yeah. we'll take it all, the good, the bad, and the ugly. Don't worry.
0: Having a drink when you get home helps, you know, but certainly isn't what we want to tell people to go to is. I think community, number one, this is such a hard job that you have to lean on your community and laugh with them and tell stories and smile. And hopefully you have that in your building and you have your teacher besties. And I've found it online here too. It's been amazing. So finding that community, because this job is so universal. There are so many people going through the same things.
1: I wondered about that, the reasoning behind taking extra time when you are such a busy teacher to create this, because I know these things take time, yeah. These posts. Is that part of why?
0: Yeah. I think it started for fun and then it became therapeutic for me. And people started reaching out then and saying, I'm making a difference to them. I've been at this 22 years. So I feel like I had started to feel like I got the job down to an extent, you know, and I wanted something a little bit more. And I started it for fun and it just kind of took off. And I realized, oh, I'm kind of good at this and it's fun. And I'm helping people. When I was young, some of the things I mentioned weren't talked about. I would start summer and I would feel sad and I'd feel like I was doing something wrong. And I wish I had been able to hear the things I'm saying. So I think all of those pieces for my community, but also for me.
1: Well, it's in your pedigree because your mom is a regular feature in your social media posts. She's a retired teacher. I mean, what has she brought to the table and why didn't she tell you about the beginning of summer and that feeling of funk that you might have?
0: She blacked it out.
1: She's retired long enough.
0: Yeah, I think they all black it out. I swear retired teachers age in reverse. I think it's our gift for the service we do. You know, when I try to ask her about it, she genuinely is like, I kind of forgot. But I also think it's a whole different beast than it used to be when she taught in the 90s. I started 22 years ago and it certainly has changed. It has gotten harder, Amanda. It gets harder every year for all sorts of reasons. But she brings the humor and the relatability that I can, rely on and depend on, and she understands. And I'm married to a teacher, and that really helps too.
1: Oh, it's really in the family. I mean, I know you're in Washington State, but we certainly do hear those stories. I'm sure you hear them throughout the U.S. and your state, and we hear them all across Ottawa about the teachers and how the job has changed and how much harder it's become. The thousands of followers who engage with you on your posts, what's their response been like, you know? Give us a few specifics about the things you've shared with them and how they've responded.
0: Yeah. I think my favorite is when people are like, oh my gosh, I thought it was just me. Definitely it's not just you. And that opened my eyes worldwide. These are not just struggles I'm having. They're very common. There's nothing wrong with us. This job is so complex and hard. So I think, you know, that piece just for every once in a while you get the mean one that's like, oh, please, you just babysit and things like that. But for every one, there's hundreds of thousands that are like, thank you so much. I didn't realize it's not just me.
1: And flipping that around, when you're reading some of the comments, have you brought some new insight and new things from others that you thought, oh, I didn't think of that either?
0: Yeah, especially the mom content. That's landed well with people. My mom brings that kind of old school take to the new approach. And I hear my mom's voice in my head. I get a lot of, you made me think of that because I think I get a lot of comments about like, bring mom back. We want mom. We want the old school. And truly, I think my mom is, you know, playing up. It's satire. It's a skit. But I think that balance of old and new is what has lately got me thinking about that sometimes it's okay to be like, okay, knock it off. Yeah. It doesn't always be the positive spin that I was taught. You have to, you know, use that gentle positive teaching. So I hear my mom's voice sometimes in my head now, like, okay, this is a moment to be firm.
1: And in your state, the school year's already ended. So what has the hibernation been like so far?
0: Well, I'm still wearing my blue pajamas.

0: I've had them on for 4 days. My son the other day was like, are you worried those are going to smell? I have been washing them.
1: You're only 3 hours earlier, so you're still in the afternoon here, Angie.
0: I am. I've got the blue jammies on. You'll see them in my posts. Sleeping. I did go for a walk with my, you know, teacher friends this morning, that community. I slept for about 3 days off and on. Like I said, my husband's a teacher, so he encouraged it. Day one, I wanted to get up and do the laundry and all the things. And he's like, nope, go rest. Because he's still currently teaching. He's not off yet. So I'm kind of reemerging right now into that second phase where we start cleaning and noticing our children have no clean clothes.
1: They're a little grungy around the ears, but they'll live, right? Well, finally, you've been teaching for 22 years. What advice would you give yourself when you're 2 years, say, into your teaching career about how to deal with this time of year as a teacher?
0: Have fun as much as you can. You know, try to laugh, slow down, try to laugh at the ridiculousness when you can, and just lean on your community. Know that you're not alone across the world. Like I said, if you have it in your building, great. If you can find it in your city, wonderful. If you can't, there are so many teachers online. There's such a huge community there that you can lean on. I've made friends I've never met. So I think lean on your community and just talk about the struggle, because it's really normal.
1: Well, thanks for building that community across this continent. Thanks, Angie.
0: Yeah. Thank you, Amanda. It was so fun to talk to you.
1: It was nice. Angie Williams is a teacher in Everson, Washington, and she's The Teacher Chic on Instagram.

0: 20 minutes after 4 o'clock, I'm Amanda Putz, sitting in for Al and Neil here on All in a Day. Money and marriage. Dealing with one or the other can be complicated enough, but combine them and it could be a recipe for conflict. It all plays out in a new study from BMO. Almost half of the married respondents to the study's survey said they view marriage as a financial commitment more than an emotional one. CBC Money columnist Bruce Sellery joins us to talk about this. He is CEO of the nonprofit credit counseling agency Credit Canada. Hello, Bruce.
1: Hello, Amanda.
0: Okay, what did you make of this marriage finding in the BMO survey?
1: Utterly depressing.
0: Oh, no.
1: So depressing. As you said, almost half of married respondents, that's 47%, view marriage as more of a financial commitment than an emotional one. This is even more common among millennials at 56%. Can you imagine how this would have sounded on your wedding day? Like your officiant pulls you both aside for a brief moment before the ceremony and she's like, tell me what excites you about joining the fine institution of marriage. Is it companionship? Is it love? Is it the shakalaka baby? What are you excited about? And you say, actually, no, it's about splitting the mortgage. You got to lock this down. Life is cheaper divided by two. No, that is not where marriage should start. No.
0: Bruce, it trust you to turn something like this into something hilarious, but it's not. I mean, it's kind of serious. We've seen many other studies that show money causes a lot of tumult in relationships.
1: Yes.
0: What more did we learn in this whole section of the survey?
1: Well, 32% said that spending is a source of conflict in the relationship, not surprising. 37% of divorced or separated Canadians said the financial cost of divorce kept them in the marriage longer than they wanted. Ugh. Divorce is really, really expensive, both the one-time costs of lawyers and stuff and the ongoing costs of living in two homes instead of one. Marriages end for all sorts of reasons, and it can totally be the right choice. And there is a solid financial case to be made for really trying to make it work out.
0: Well, that sounds easy to say, but how do you do that in practicality?
1: Start by talking about the context for money. So context is the setting in which an event occurs. So say the event is going to a place of worship, like a church, a temple, a synagogue. The event's the same, same place, same clothes, same people, but the context can be very, very different. It could be a wedding or it could be a funeral. So your experience is very, very different, not because of the event, because it's same place, same clothes, but because of the context.

Some couples have an empowering context for money, like money is a tool, we are a team, we're going to work on this together. And other couples have a disempowering context, like money is a minefield, we're failing all the time. What's different is not how much money you have. High-income families fight about money too. Income disparity can be a huge power play. What's different is the context in which money occurs. So the first question to ask your partner is,

0: distress, like they're really, really in trouble. They come up with these amazing answers. Money is for family, fun, freedom, experiences, health. The list of contexts is endless.
1: We all are dying to know, what is your answer, Bruce?
0: Okay, so mine is that money is for adventure. And my husband, Dennis, and I have been together for 26 years. We have been having this conversation for about that time. And I know you're thinking, poor guy, like, how does he do it? Poor guy. His answer is money is for beauty. So those things are different, right? They can go hand in hand, but they're different. So we make a lot of trade-offs as a family so that we can travel. So you may have heard me say that we drive an old car. We buy nearly expired meat at 30% off. We don't order takeout. We pay off our credit cards so we aren't charged interest. But that all makes sense because our behavior around money is consistent with our context for money. So ask your partner this question: what's your money for? And the question will help you align your behavior to your values, give you some new language, right? It's about, you know, beauty and adventure. It's not just about pay the credit card, and focus your vested interest. So we are very focused on keeping our spending in check because we want beauty and adventure.
1: Beauty and adventure, and no bad guts from any meat. Like, you've had good adventures with this meat that's 30% off?
0: Oh, yeah.
1: Okay, great.
0: Oh, yeah, 100%.
1: Great. Not too adventurous.
0: It hasn't been sitting out in the sun for 3 days.
1: Okay, it's just on
0: discount. It is sold by a reputable retailer.
1: Excellent. So what comes after you've had this conversation?
0: So you've got context, then you talk about your goals, and not just purely financial goals, right? Like, yeah, you can have a goal around retirement, sure, but broader than that. What goals do you have around health, family, travel, contribution to others? These don't have to be super well-defined. It can be like a vision board. So Dennis and I wrote a whole bunch of things on little magnets, and then we plotted them on a 50-year calendar on the fridge. So it's like, I'm going to learn Spanish when I'm 70, and like, I'm going to donate my organs when I'm 100. Like, these are the kinds of things. Then for the goals that you want to put a real focus on, you develop a basic plan. And maybe that's a monthly automatic contribution to fund retirement, or reading a book about living life as a nomad. I don't know, whatever it is.
1: Okay, that's all very aspirational, thinking 50 years in advance, but let's come right back to right now, here and now. How do you handle that?
0: Yeah. So you want the context to be aspirational because it's way more likely that you'll take action if your context is clear and empowering. But the next steps are very practical. So context, goals, basic plan. Now talk about who's going to do what and when. So on building a basic budget, paying the bills, investing for retirement, how are we going to organize ourselves? Like bank accounts, is it a one pot method? Is it yours, mine, or ours? And how are we going to resolve money tension? Discuss that before it occurs. So maybe it's a monthly check-in chat on what's working well about money and what's not working so well. And maybe you invest in a couples counselor preemptively. $150 a session, way cheaper than divorce. And maybe you just budget that in. Like, we're going to see that person 4 times a year just to clean out the cobwebs. In some couples, these are easy questions. In others, these are terrifying questions. Like, if the question is asked, Medusa will turn you into stone. Some people feel like that. And I can promise you, I asked her. She's busy braiding her hair. It's not going to happen. You're totally fine. And if you need to, just blame me. So you can say, I heard Amanda talking to this Bruce guy on the CBC, and he said divorce is super expensive and we should ask these questions instead. And then do it. Ask your partner, what's your money for?
1: Bruce Sellery, you're so much more than just a money columnist. Look at you. You're a relationship columnist and advisor. You're doing it all. Thank you. Thanks.
0: You're welcome. My pleasure.
1: Don't have a garage sale. That won't earn you a lot of money. We've been doing that for the last 2 weekends. And that's not a money tip. Thanks again, Bruce.
0: Take care. Bye-bye.
1: Bruce Sellery is the CEO of the nonprofit credit counseling agency Credit Canada. And Colson Swinarchin is our traffic reporter right now. What's happening on the roads right now, Colson?
2: Well, on the west side of the city, the westbound 417 is very slow from around Parkdale to around Woodruff. And Carling is getting busy westbound as well as people, you know, start flowing onto there to look to avoid that. Eastbound in the same area is busy from about Maitland to about halfway between Parkdale and Preston in that area. On the other other end of the city, the eastbound 417 heading towards Orleans, it's slow from about Riverside Drive through the 174 split and to about the golf course area there after St. Joseph Boulevard. All the bridges are busy heading towards Quebec, except for the Alexandra Bridge, which is busy heading towards Ontario. And the Kitchissabimikan is busy both ways going into the Champlain

0: bridge there. And further along down the Kitchissibimikan, it's slow where it goes down to one lane heading into Carling. As I said, Carling is quite slow as people look to avoid the 417 and all the construction that's going on there. Over on the Quebec side, the eastbound 50 and the southbound 5 are still slow as they come into the merger there. Things are slowing down as the two start to converge. And to the south, Hunt Club Road, both ways is slow near the Rideau River, and the westbound way is kind of spotty up until you hit Greenbank in that area. I'll be back with more just after the news.
1: Thank you very much, Coulson. That's Coulson Swinarchin with a traffic report. Right now in Ottawa, it's 24 degrees, and if we peek ahead to the forecast for the next few, it's kind of hovering in that rain, in that realm. 23 and a chance of showers for tomorrow, 20 degrees and 60% chance of showers for Friday, and 19 is the high on Saturday and 40% chance of showers. Kingston is about the same, 23 tomorrow and 22 on Friday, 40% chance of showers, and Saturday, 22 degrees and 30% chance of showers. 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
2: This is CBC News. Good afternoon. It is 22 degrees and mostly cloudy in Ottawa. I'm Melina Levaik with the latest from the CBC Ottawa Newsroom. An Ottawa MPP was joined by their party leader in Centretown today to bring attention to the risk of heat stress for renters. And Catherine McKenney and NDP leader Marit Stiles called on the Ford government to pass McKenney's independent bill titled Hot Days, Cool Homes. Stu Mills reports.
3: And I'd never felt heat like this, like Ottawa summer. And I just remember being completely shocked.
4: New Democrat leader Marit Stiles was back in the city today, 30 years after she experienced Carlton Frost Week as a Newfoundlander. She says living in her un-air-conditioned apartment then was suffocating and dangerous.
5: I don't know if Doug Ford has had that experience, but he needs to talk to some people who have.
4: Badir Abuzera is with Acorn's Vanier chapter and says he does regularly have those conversations, including with stressed-out renters asking for help with landlords who have sent them threatening letters.
6: Telling them, please take your window air conditioning, and if you don't do that, we terminate the lease.
4: The passage of Bill 97 means that as of July 1st, landlords no longer have the power to prohibit a tenant from using a window AC unit. But Ottawa Centre MPP Catherine McKenney says their private member's bill would go further.
7: This is probably the most important thing I've done since arriving at Queen's Park.
4: Hot days, cool homes would make landlords responsible for keeping rental units below 26 degrees during the summer. But with the legislature already risen and not set to return until fall, another summer of sweltering temperatures will likely pass before any real political change hits home. Stu Mills, CBC News, Ottawa.
2: Indian Road in Kingston will soon have a new name. During a meeting last night, city councillors voted to change it to Ake Road, an Ojibwe word meaning land or earth. Residents of the street had rallied to keep the old name, arguing it held a sentimental value and forcing a change on them was paternalistic. But Brandon Maracle says the term Indian is outdated and harmful. As head of the Kingston Native Centre and Language Nest, he welcomed the switch and says it will give future Kingstonians something to be proud of.
8: If Aki Road becomes the road name, I think that's something that seven generations from now will be able to see, and they'll know the story, they'll see the plaques, and they'll say, at one point this was a term that was derogatory. A community came together with non-Indigenous folks and made positive change towards a more welcoming community.
2: The name change will cost more than $46,000, which includes new road signs and a commemorative plaque, along with $250 in compensation for all homes on the road. A fire in a downtown high-rise in Ottawa Tuesday night has sent one person to hospital and killed two pets. Firefighters were called to the building on McLeod Street Tuesday night for a fire on the building's seventh floor. Paramedics told CBC one patient was taken to hospital in serious but stable condition. The fire was declared under control in 14 minutes. After putting out the blaze, firefighters said they found a dead dog and a dead cat. This month marks a decade since Quebec's police watchdog, the Bureau des Enquêtes Indépendantes, or BEI, began its operations. That's 10 years of inquiries into police interventions that have caused deaths or serious injuries. As Rachel Watts reports, its track record has been highly criticized for lack of transparency by families and advocates.
9: I'm not the same person as I was.
10: Tracy Wing felt kept in the dark after her son was fatally shot by police

0: 8 years ago. No charges were laid against the officer who shot 17-year-old Riley Fairholm. Wang always thought there would be more information. She doesn't trust Quebec's police watchdog, the BEI.
1: When I say accountability, it doesn't mean that I'm looking to blame somebody.
0: Now, Wang is among those saying the BEI's final investigative reports should be made public. Similar police oversight bodies in other provinces do provide certain levels of disclosure. Minister Ian Lafreniere said he was open to releasing those reports, but said they would likely be significantly redacted. Ian Scott is a lawyer and a former director of Ontario's police watchdog called the SIU. He said the reality of policing is that officers will be involved in confrontations.
2: The real question is how are we going to give the public confidence that the force was not excessive.
0: The BEI's director says she understands its public communications may seem restrictive, but current laws do not allow it to be more transparent. She said the agency is working to correct the situation through legislative changes designed to increase transparency. Rachel Watts, CBC News, Quebec City.
3: And finally, a local professor is bringing back in-class handwritten essays to stop students from submitting AI-generated papers. Stuart Chambers is a professor of sociology at the University of Ottawa. He says an increasing number of his students are having AI do their writing for them.
4: We started noticing these, AI programs like ChatGPT taking over. It started slowly, about 2 out of 100 students, and then every year it just doubled. So you can imagine the problem. 4 out of 100 one year, 8 out of 100, and this year was the tipping point. We have 16 out of 100 students who didn't write a single word on their essays.
3: Chambers will have his students write proctored midterm and final essays by hand starting in September. And that was your CBC News this hour. Now here's Colson with another look at the roads.
5: Well, the West End 417 from Maitland to a bit after Parkdale is looking busy. And also Preston to just after Woodruff is very slow. The 417 going towards Orleans eastbound to just over the Rideau River looking towards is busy through the split till about Blair. That's the split in the 174 there. The bridges are all busy towards Quebec except the Alexandra, which is busy going towards Ontario. And looking towards, if you're going towards Vanier, there's a collision on Sussex near Green Island. So if you cross the river that way, maybe avoid that route if you can. The collision there is slowing things down. In Gatineau, the merger between the 50 and the 5 still remains busy. And looking south, both ways on Riverside going towards Billings is busy, and it looks like there's a collision on Bronson, which has not yet slowed things down on Bronson near Riverside there, so I'll keep an eye on that, but right now things are okay, but I'll be looking out for that.
6: Thanks for that, Coulson. Right now it's 36 minutes, or I guess 24 minutes to 5 o'clock here on All in a Day. I'm Amanda Putz, sitting in for Alan Neal. It's 24 degrees in downtown Ottawa. The sun has come back out. It's 20 degrees in Kingston, and that's where it's 107.5 FM that you listen to us. And the song, what have we got now? Matto with Summer Madness now on All in a Day.

0: That is Matto that we're hearing with Summer Madness. It doesn't sound very mad. It sounds very gentle. Though what is sounding a little more exciting is England and Croatia. I'm getting live updates from Gabe, who's in the control room, and it is now a 1-1 game from England and Croatia as Croatia just scored. Meanwhile, Paul McEwen is here with today's business news. Hello, Paul.
1: Hi, Amanda.
0: Well, let's start in the United States. What did we hear today from the new chair of the Federal Reserve?
1: We heard exactly what analysts predicted, and that is that interest rates are going to hold steady.
2: Persistently high prices are a burden for the American people. But the recent past need not be prologue. I am pleased to report that members of the FOMC are unambiguous and unanimous. This committee will deliver price stability.
1: That is new Fed Chair Kevin Warsh there, who was installed in that position because his predecessor Jerome Powell refused to cut the benchmark interest rate and was removed by U.S. President Donald Trump. But listening to Warsh's press conference today, he suggested that there is at least one more rate hike coming in 2026. And so at least for now, he appears unwilling to give in to pressure from the president.
0: Back here in Canada, where our national population declined again last quarter, what can you tell us about that?
1: Well, first, that this is unprecedented in Canada. Three straight quarters in which the population has declined, although we did see a slow in that decline in the second quarter. But what's interesting here is how these population dynamics are affecting the perception of the Canadian economy. CBC spoke to Stéphane Marion this morning, chief economist at the National Bank of Canada, and he said that because Canada's population is shrinking, our economy, which is right now in a technical recession, is actually not doing that badly.
3: If you adjust it on a per capita basis, Q1 was up and the second quarter is likely to be up significantly due to the rebound in exports, also due to some resilience in consumer spending. So all in all, as I say, when you adjust for population, the signals that we get from the Canadian economy are less dreadful than if you just look at headline GDP.
1: Canada's population, by the way, sitting close to 41.5 million, and that's after that Q2 decline of about 55,000 people.
0: That clip there, less dreadful. That's not something you aim for generally. Less than fully dreadful. It's less dreadful. Looking at the markets, the price of oil continues to fall this week. When are we going to feel that at the pumps?
1: It's a good question, and one that, of course, ties into what the Fed is trying to do to manage inflation. But Al Salazar, who leads macro oil and gas research at Enverus Intelligence Research, says that the price drop for a barrel of oil is a bit of a mirage.
4: We are roughly at around 2.5 billion barrels of OECD commercial crude and product stock levels. And history over the past 10 years says that we should be pricing in the high 90s, low 100 Brent. So on a fair value basis, we're probably $20 oversold on this.
1: And that $20 difference is due to market optimism about the potential opening of the Strait of Hormuz. But as Salazar points out, that deal between the U.S. and Iran is not yet implemented. It is not without risk. And even if the strait does open as planned, there's plenty of work to do before tanker traffic returns to normal.
0: And last on the list, there's a new pair of smart glasses on the

0: market, I understand.
1: Yeah. Is it 2013? Because that was the last time that I thought seriously about smart glasses. And we have seen new models of smart glasses since then, since the Google Glass, almost, 13 years ago. Meta last year gained traction with the Meta Ray-Ban glasses. These new ones are from Snapchat, and the company is betting on people looking for an alternative to their smartphone. And they are also betting that folks will pay upwards of $2,000 for that alternative. Although even if Snapchat has found a way to integrate a smartphone into a pair of glasses, what they have not solved is how to not look kind of dopey while wearing those smart glasses.
0: That problem has yet to be solved. Okay, well, thanks very much for that, Paul.
1: Thanks, Amanda.
0: That's Paul McGowan at the CBC Business Desk.

0: the dudes for all of those who grew up watching hockey on a Saturday night in Canada. The Calgary band's song is called Saturday Night, and it's from their 2012 album Barbers, Thieves, and Bartenders. We played that song because we're about to talk about hockey night in Canada and Saturday nights, but I do have to stop and give you a little update on the FIFA World Cup, because before the song, I mentioned that Croatia had scored to tie the game with England, and now they're in added time, and England has scored. So right now, it's 2-1. That draw looking like it may not be a draw anymore for Croatia and England. From soccer to hockey, in some circles that's known as Canada's second national anthem. For many of us, the theme puts us right back in the 1970s and 80s, in our living rooms, around the TV set, watching hockey on Saturday nights. If you didn't have cable, that's what you were watching. It might also bring back the disappointment of 2008 when the CBC lost its rights to use the song for Hockey Night in Canada broadcasts. And maybe that was the first sign that the tides were shifting. Today, the Hockey Night theme is once again triggering subdued reflection for hockey fans in light of yesterday's joint statement from the CBC and Rogers Sportsnet that they haven't been able to agree on a new broadcast deal. Meaning, in short, the CBC won't air NHL hockey anymore. Govind Jayaraman has plenty of thoughts. He's one half of our regular Sens fan panel on All in a Day. Hello, Govind.
1: Hi, how are you?
0: I'm okay, but I do feel a little nostalgic when I hear that music. What's your reaction to the news that Hockey Night in Canada is ending on CBC?
1: Yeah, well, I think, I love that song, and I grew up listening to it huddled around the TV with my parents or with my family and then with friends all the way through. And then the song lived on, right? I mean, the song lived on and went on to TSN, and TSN bought the rights to the song after CBC couldn't renew. And it's kind of like what's happened again, right? Hockey is going to live on. Hockey on TV is going to live on. Hockey on our small screens is going to live on, but not on Hockey Night in Canada. And it will feel sad. It will feel different. But I think it's that part of, I think there's a part of hockey as Canadians that we've been maybe losing to the global audience over time. And I think that's what we're having a hard time with more than anything else.
0: Well, tell me what your memories are of watching hockey on the CBC as a kid.
1: Oh man, I just remember, that's such a great question, Amanda. Like the first memory that comes to mind is sitting on the floor in my living room with my brother and usually just with my brother. And we would watch Hockey Night in Canada. And, you know, Dick Irvin would announce, you know, obviously the Canadians were playing a lot, and then the Oilers would win Stanley Cups. And that's what I grew up watching. And those are the memories that I think about. But Hockey Night in Canada is bigger than that. You know, I remember the intro, even into this year when the music changed, the intro was always the same. It was Foster Hewitt's voice over the radio and the huddled masses listening to hockey games on the radio. And that's changed to the TV, like the story I just said, on my living room floor, to now, even just last week, watching hockey with my kids. It's different. You know, they've got their phones in their hands, they're texting their friends. And we're watching the game, but we're together with more people at the same time, if that makes any sense at all.
0: And slightly dissociated. Like, I have vivid memories of coming down for breakfast on a Saturday morning and my dad saying to the three of us, girls, guess what's on tonight? Dun, dun, dun, dun, dun, dun.
1: Right.
0: You know?
1: Right.
0: And then we'd all groan, but of course, that's all there was to watch. So we'd all watch it and grow up watching the Oilers or whoever else. But I mean, some people like musician Dave Bedini, he's a well-known hockey fan. He's pointed out that in recent years, the viewing experience, it's not really distinguishable from the broadcasts that are happening on other channels aside from the CBC. People are, like you said, watching on their phones or on streaming services. So what do you say to the idea that what we're losing now was already a little bit gone?
1: Well, Amanda, I think it is a little bit gone. And let's just even think about like how interesting it is that this news comes on the same at the same time that the World Cup is being hosted in Canada. I remember 20 years ago when people would talk about a World Cup match or a qualifying match being played in Canada. You're like, that's crazy. What are you talking about? And here we are as a co-host and a team that they say wants to lead their pool coming out of the first round and be in the round of 32. So like sport is global and Canada is part of that global community now. And I think the landscape here has changed and the landscape of sport has changed. And I think that's really interesting. And the other part that's interesting about it is like we look as Canadians at hockey, like it's culture, but on a TV, it's content and the content has a lot of value.
0: It's clear. I mean, and it makes me wonder what you think about the loss of it being public anymore at all. Like if the public broadcaster doesn't have a role, then can everybody really access a game that would unite us, whether it's FIFA, whether it's hockey, whatever it is?
1: Yeah. Well, I think that's an interesting thing. And has that already maybe... the quietly people would say that the game is inaccessible. You know, going to an NHL game costs hundreds and hundreds of dollars. And maybe that's the fun thing about the women's game. The women's game has been more accessible to a lot of people and people are, it brought a whole new audience into hockey. And I think that's really interesting. When you think about that experience, and I know that that's been the experience for even my kids, like they bought more charge tickets this year than NHL tickets. They got more NHL tickets from me and as gifts, but they bought the charge tickets on their own. And that's an interesting, you know, if you look at the dissonance there, that's really what's happened. And you're right. When it goes from the public broadcaster to a paid streaming service, there are going to be maybe some things that get better for some, right? You might be able to lose some of the regional coverage rights that are happening right now that plague some of the streaming services. But on the other side, it is not a sport that everybody can access anymore. And that's sad.
0: It's true, Govind. Like I love what you said there, that the silver lining perhaps is that as men's hockey and the NHL becomes less and less accessible,

0: people to either watch in your living room or to pay for a ticket, that guess who's coming up to fill that space? Not only to go to a game, but the CBC Gem has streamed for free a lot of the women's games. Do you see the tide turning towards other sports, perhaps, to fill the space behind NHL?
1: No question. Look, you know, it's really obvious when there's a void created by anything, there's a tendency to maybe put some negative energy and longing in that negative energy space, but there's also opportunity in that space, in that void. And it'll be really interesting to see what fills the void that the NHL leaving the public broadcaster is going to do and what the CBC does with it. Because you said already, right? All the games are available on Gem right now. And there's going to be a bigger audience that is going to want to have hockey and will be able to access it through access women's hockey, which is exciting, wonderful hockey to watch. And maybe there's an opportunity for major junior hockey as well in that same way, right? OHL and QMJHL, there's some great leagues across the country, and there's an opportunity for them to get some more exposure. And to a certain degree, that sort of mirrors what's happened in the U.S. around professional sports, as the professional sports have become, you know, pay-for-play services more and more. The, you know, high school and collegiate level sports become the areas where people put a lot of energy and passion, and it maintains a connection to the game. And there's a level of excitement around that too, because these are athletes that are far more accessible and relatable maybe in some ways to the average person.
0: Right. Well, Govind, I have to say, it's been really interesting to talk to you about this, and you've made me think about a few other things. So thanks for joining us.
1: Thank you, Amanda.
0: Govind Jayaraman is a hockey fan and one half of our regular Sense panel right here on All in a Day. And our traffic reporter, Colson Swinarchin, joins me now for a look at the roads.
2: Well, on the west end, the westbound 417 is slow from Preston going to about the IKEA. Things are very heavy near Carling over in that area. On the eastbound side, from Maitland until things lighten up to around Parkdale. On the east side of the city, the 417 eastbound is slow as you pass the University of Ottawa through the 170 sort of split and until about the golf course that way. If you're coming in along that route, though, things are wide open. All the bridges are busy heading towards Quebec, once again, except the Alexandra Bridge, which is slow on the direction towards Ontario. The Champlain Bridge, though, is rough both ways, which means the Kitchissabimikon is slow both directions leading into the bridge. And that bridge, that road is also busy going westbound into Carling as people merge down into one lane in that area. Things are still slow due to a collision as you go across the Rideau River using Sussex. So if you have an alternate route available to you there, I recommend avoiding that if you can. Over in Quebec, traffic is heavy on the eastbound 50 as it joins with the 5, and so the 5 is slow both ways if you're heading towards that intersection. I'll be back with more in about 15 minutes.
0: Thanks very much for that, Colson. 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I'm Amanda Putz. I will report now that England and Croatia is at a 2-2 tie at halftime. It's coming up to 4 o'clock and the news.
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6: I'm Anandram. Deal and no deal. U.S. President Donald Trump praises the agreement he struck with Iran to end the war, but even he admits it could all fall apart. We'll tell you the terms, including what happens to billions of dollars in Iranian frozen assets. Coming up on Your World Tonight at 6 p.m., 6:30 in Newfoundland.
7: From CBC News, The World This Hour, I'm Kaz Boivin. Iran will be able to export its oil as soon as it formally signs a deal to end the war with the U.S. That's according to a draft of the Memorandum of Understanding released by the United States. The agreement reopens the Strait of Hormuz and provides some sanctions relief to Iran. Speaking earlier at the G7 meeting in France, U.S. President Donald Trump warned the situation could change depending on Tehran's behavior.
8: No, it's not final. It's a Memorandum of Understanding. And if I don't like it, we'll go back to shooting at them, dropping bombs on their head.
7: The document states Iran will never produce nuclear weapons, though Tehran has already made this commitment in the past. It provides

0: I'm Amanda Putz in for Alan Neal. Welcome back for the third and final hour of All in a Day. Could plans to expand MAID to people with mental health conditions be put on hold? A parliamentary committee recommends against expanding medical assistance in dying, which was cheered by the official opposition in the House today.
1: This will save thousands of lives. This is the position Conservatives have held from the beginning.
0: But one witness for that committee joins us to explain why she disagrees. After years of debate, Kingston's Indian Road is being renamed to Aki Road. We'll hear from one of the voices calling for change. And coming to this year's Ottawa Jazz Festival, musician James Greer, piano player, composer, loved by many jazz heavyweights in this city, and just about to finish grade 10.
2: It's just fun to like share that music experience with other people.
0: Sandra Abma pops by to profile a pianist some call a jazz prodigy this hour.

0: Jazz hands over to Melina Levaik with a look at the news headlines.
1: Hello. That is pretty impressive. Grade 10.
0: He's a master already and being called up to all the big wigs in the jazz scene in the city. So do you have plans to go to Jazz Fest?
1: I'd like to.
0: What, is this your first summer?
1: It's my first summer. I'm new to Ottawa.
0: You've got to take in Jazz Fest.
1: I want to. It sounds fabulous. And I just, when I hear about just prodigies like that, grade 10, who are so amazing, and I always think about, you know, what made them want to start learning the piano. It's so cool to me.
0: I always think, how did their parents make them practice?
1: And stay so focused, you know?
0: Making a kid practice, they have to want to do it. They have to love it in their soul.
1: There's got to be something.
0: Yeah, absolutely. Know? Did you always want to be a newsreader? Is that your dream?
1: I was always curious, and I always knew I was going in a journalistic direction. So
0: tell us, show us how you do it, Melina.
1: Yes, I will do that by sharing a few stories we're looking at today. I've mentioned them this afternoon. An early morning fire east of Ottawa's core sent a woman and a youth to hospital. Firefighters say they were called to a two-story townhome on Belle-Île Street at around 4:30 this morning. Paramedics say they transported a youth to hospital in serious but stable condition. A woman who was injured while getting out of the building was also taken to hospital in stable condition. In other news, auto shops and municipalities across Ontario are still dealing with growing piles of used tires, and that's because of the changes in how tire recycling is handled. We'll hear from the executive director of the Ontario Tire Dealers Association. An Ottawa MPP and their party leader are trying to bring attention to the risk of heat stress for renters. Catherine McKenney and NDP leader Marit Stiles called on the Ford government to pass McKenney's independent members' bill titled Hot Days, Cool Homes. Stu Mills has that story. And you mentioned it there just a few moments ago, Amanda, a street in Kingston that will soon have a new name. City councillors have voted to change Indian Road to Ake Road. It is an Ojibwe word meaning land or earth. Dan Takuma has that story. I'll be back at 5:30 with those stories and more.
0: Thank you very much, Melina Levaik from the CBC Ottawa Newsroom. Colson, what's happening on the roads now?
2: Well, in the West End, the westbound 417 has some heavy traffic from Parkdale to around the IKEA over there. On that same side of the city, the eastbound is heavy from Maitland till things lighten up around Parkdale over there. On the other side, on the East End, heading towards Orleans, the eastbound 417 is slow from about Riverside till after St. Joseph Boulevard. And the Alexandra Bridge is wide open going in both directions. All other bridges are busy heading towards Quebec. The Champlain Bridge is rough both ways, though, which means the Kitchissippi-Mekan is slow heading into the bridge. It's busy going westbound Carling, as well as people merge down one lane. The Hunt Club Road is slow both ways across the Rideau River, and Riverside Drive is busy heading south into that Hunt Club intersection. And the 50 and the 5 in Gatineau are still slow as the two merge together over there.
0: Perfect. Thanks so much, Coulson. That's Coulson Swinarchin with a traffic report. In Ottawa right now, 23 degrees. We've dropped a degree on Spark Street as the sun starts to, well, not really begin its descent, I guess, at 5 o'clock. It's approaching the longest day of the year, so we're up for a little while longer. In Kingston right now, it's only 19. All across the listening region, there's still a chance of showers this evening, and for tomorrow as well, 60% chance of showers with a high of only 20 in Ottawa and 23 in Kingston. For Friday, 20-degree high, and Saturday, 19 in Ottawa. And for Kingston, Friday, 22, and some showers again on Saturday in Kingston, and 22 degrees. Maniwaki, a few showers ending this evening, and then mainly cloudy, a risk of a thunderstorm. And in Trenton, mainly cloudy, 40% chance of showers this evening with a risk of a thunderstorm as well. And in Pembroke, that 60% chance of showers for the early evening and a risk of a thunderstorm when showers begin after midnight. I'm Amanda Putz in for Alan Neal, and you're listening to All in a Day. Brampton's Zen Soul with her new song now. It's called Summer Breeze.

0: Summer breeze indeed, that Zen Soul from Brampton. 13 minutes after 5 o'clock, I'm Amanda Putz in for Alan Neal on All in a Day. At the end of May, Canada's former Environment Minister Stephen Guilbeault resigned as an MP, and his reasons for leaving were no secret. He pointed to a stark difference between the approach to climate action taken by the federal Liberals under Justin Trudeau and that of Prime Minister Mark Carney's government. In an interview today on CBC Radio's The Current, Guilbeault explained his departure to host Matt Galloway. Here's some of what he said when asked if the federal government's energy deal with Alberta Premier Danielle Smith and the prospect of a West Coast oil pipeline were the straws that broke the camel's back.
1: It was about two things. It was what we were willing to compromise in terms of our climate strategy to please Danielle Smith. And it was also that we had made an agreement with Elizabeth May, the leader of the Green Party, so she would support us on the budget in late 2025. 2 weeks after she supported us, we renegated that agreement with her, and we included something in that MOU that was 180 degrees what we had promised. We as a government, not me, Stephen Guilbeault, but we as a government had promised Elizabeth. Between those two things, I felt I couldn't stay in cabinet and in good conscience support that agreement.
2: And you feel that you could do more outside of politics than having your hands, if not on the levers of power, then certainly next to the levers of power.
1: For 7 years, I've been able, on a number of different areas, we're talking about environment, but also cultural issues, been able to have, I would argue, and others have said that as well publicly, to have a positive influence. I really think that on climate change, this government has taken a direction that is fundamentally different than the previous government. I have tried over the last few months to influence positively the direction that we're taking, with no success, with nothing to show for it.
2: How would you describe your relationship with the Prime Minister, Mark Carney?
1: Cordial. I haven't spoken with him recently, but we've spoken a number of times since

0: since I left cabinet.
1: I ask in part because before he entered politics, he was somebody who, he coined that phrase, the tragedy of the horizon, which is about how climate change and the impacts of climate change will outlast the short-term political ambitions and goals of those in elected office. He managed to corral, and it broke apart, but managed to corral many of the major financial institutions to support net zero initiatives.
0: Yeah.
1: After he became prime minister, he did this interview with Michelle Hussein and Bloomberg, and she said, "What happened to you?" You kind of have a smile on your face when I say that, because I think a lot of people wondered if this was the guy before he entered politics, and now this is the prime minister that we're seeing. What happened to him, do you think? How do you answer that question?
0: I knew Mark before I knew Prime Minister Carney, because I have worked with him over the years on the issue of climate change, nature protection, when he was special envoy to the Secretary General of the United Nations on climate finance. And I must confess that I'm having a hard time understanding the change in direction on something he has spoken about, written about at length, and how he himself has many times referred to it as, you know, the challenge of our times. And one could argue, well, you know, I mean, when he wrote those things, he wasn't the leader of a G7 country. There was no trade war with the United States. Some of those things are true. Some of them are not. When he ran for the leadership of the Liberal Party, Donald Trump was already president of the United States. When he was elected prime minister, the tariff war had already started. And yet our electoral platform, which is just barely a year old, spoke about climate change 28 times. It did not speak about pipeline. So to pin this on changing geopolitics, I think, is a bit short. So I don't have a convincing or satisfying answer to your question.
2: That's former cabinet minister and longtime environmentalist Stephen Guilbeault. He was speaking to the host of CBC Radio's The Current, Matt Galloway. To hear more of that interview, you can visit cbc.ca/thecurrent.

0: Now a note that this next story discusses mental health and suicide. In Canada, some eligible adults can ask for help to end their lives. It's the Medical Assistance in Dying, or MAID, program. But the key word is eligible. People who have mental illness and have not been able to apply to MAID since 2021. A committee created to study the matter had tabled its recommendation this afternoon. If your condition is strictly mental illness, the committee recommended you be ineligible for MAID. When it was tabled, Tamara Jansen, a Conservative MP from British Columbia, spoke in the House of Commons.
1: Conservatives welcome the committee's recommendation that individuals whose sole underlying condition is a mental illness be indefinitely excluded from eligibility for medical assistance in dying. This will save thousands of lives. This is the position Conservatives have held from the beginning. Conservatives opposed the Senate amendment to Bill C-7 that set this proposed expansion in motion, and we have consistently echoed the warnings of experts that this expansion cannot be implemented safely.
0: Our next guest doesn't agree. Daphne Gilbert is a professor of law at the University of Ottawa and chair of the board for Dying with Dignity Canada. She was also brought in front of the committee as a witness, and she joins me now on the line. Hello, Daphne.
2: Hello.
0: Can you tell me from your perspective why people whose only medical condition is mental illness should be included in MAID?
2: I think they should be included in terms of being able to be assessed, because a mental illness is just as significant in terms of the suffering that it can cause as a physical illness. And so I think it is discriminatory to suggest that people who have capacity, who are able to make decisions about all other aspects of their life, are excluded from MAID simply because of the nature of their suffering, that it's mental instead of physical.
0: The report from the Special Parliamentary Committee found that there is a, quote, divergence of perspectives on whether Canada is ready to expand eligibility to MAID for those with mental illness. And the fact that there are these mixed views indicates maybe it's not the right time. Shouldn't there be a critical mass of support before something like this is expanded?

0: Well, I think it's actually a misrepresentation to say that there is a divergence of views, in the sense that the legal community is pretty united in the feeling that this exclusion is contrary to the Charter of Rights and Freedoms, that it discriminates under Section 15, the equality guarantee. And I think we have a case before the courts that will consider the constitutional challenge. And there is, I think, some legal consensus that that case is going to be is going to find that this exclusion violates the Charter. And I also think that there is considerable clinical consensus amongst medical professionals that they are capable of assessing people with mental illness and assessing their capacity and assessing the other criteria for MAID and determining eligibility. So there is, of course, going to always be divergence of views on moral issues. And many people see MAID as a moral issue. But, you know, in terms of the legal and clinical consensus, I think it actually leans the other way.
1: The other argument, or the piece in the argument, has been made against expanding is that the healthcare system itself is not ready for this. How do you counter that argument?
0: Well, the healthcare system is ready. And then, in fact, the Minister of Health testified in front of the committee, the Associate Minister of Health, rather, Deputy Minister of Health, testified in front of the committee that the provinces were ready to administer a MAID regime for people with mental illness. Readiness was the excuse that the government used the last time it paused mental illness as a eligibility criteria. And since then, a lot of work has been done to make sure that the system is ready. And that is the evidence that the committee heard.
1: These are recommendations, but not a firm decision. The deadline for the government to respond to the committee report is on July 11th. What do you think is going to happen then?
0: I have faint hope that the Minister of Justice will carefully consider the evidence that was brought before the committee. Today, he said that he was not just going to look at the recommendation of the committee, he was not just going to read the report, but he was actually going to look at the underlying testimony of the people who appeared, and he was going to consider the arguments that the committee hearings were not balanced and were heavily skewed in favor of those who are opposed to MAID. Many were people were opposed to MAID overall. Some were opposed to all of Track 2 MAID. And many were opposed to MAID for mental illness. And that was the imbalance in the committee. And the Minister of Justice suggested that he was going to take a serious look at that. I hope that he will also consider the strength of the constitutional arguments and the fact that there is a legal challenge before the courts right now. And then just let the exclusion lift in March.
1: On that note that you mentioned, in a statement today, a spokesperson from Justice Minister Sean Fraser's office wrote that the committee hears from dozens of witnesses and receives briefs from across the country, and that evidence deserves our full consideration. Why would you still be concerned that it may not be balanced?
0: The committee did not hear from a single person with lived experience of mental illness who would like to have access to MAID. So they did not hear from the core constituency about this, that are central to this issue. They didn't hear from anybody who could

0: for a committee to make a recommendation without ever hearing from the people who are most affected by their decision is a really disrespectful turn of events.
1: Do you get any sense of where the public stands on this issue?
0: The polling shows us that Canadians are overwhelmingly in favor of MAID in general, and that a majority of Canadians, over 60%, are supportive of MAID for mental illness. And that is people who, you know, are listening to the toxic dialogue that is happening around this issue and are still able to recognize that the people who are coming forward for this are people who are suffering intolerably. And, you know, I take objection to Tamara Jensen's a statement in the House of Commons today that thousands of people will be saved. The psychiatric testimony before the committee was that there are very few people who would be able to be eligible for MAID for mental illness, given the very rigorous safeguards. So it's not so much that thousands of people are going to be saved. It's going to be that dozens of people are going to continue to suffer intolerably. And I think that is really the core of the issue.
1: Daphne, you're also involved in a constitutional challenge of the exclusion of people with mental illness from participating in MAID. How do you think that will be affected?
0: Well, so there's two aspects to that challenge. And we have a plaintiff, Claire Brousseau, a person who has lived for over 40 years with severe mental illness and has reached the point where she does not believe that she can continue in the suffering that she's in. So she has filed for an individual exemption, and that case will be heard in mid-July. She's asking for permission to die from MAID as an exemption to the overall law. But she is also the plaintiff in a larger challenge that says that the entire exclusion of mental illness is discriminatory and violates the charter. And that case will continue on and likely be heard in 2027. The unfortunate part of it is that it will be done on the backs of Claire Brousseau now. She's going to have to front that case and go through the process of being part of a legal case at a time in her life when she's very vulnerable. And although she's an amazing woman and an amazing spokesperson for MAID for Mental Illness, she's suffering. And that's the job of legislators, is to do the right thing and not make people take court challenges in order to force them to do the right thing.
1: Thank you so much for joining us to talk about this, Daphne.
0: Thank you.
1: Daphne Gilbert is a professor of law at the University of Ottawa and the chair of the board for Dying with Dignity Canada. A spokesperson from Justice Minister Sean Fraser's office issued a statement this afternoon. MAID is a deeply personal and complex choice that touches people at different times in their lives, and our government is committed to getting this right. We will take the time to review the report as well as the evidence that supports the recommendation in full before determining the path forward.

0: mainly cloudy and a 60% chance of showers tonight in Ottawa and a risk of a thunderstorm as well. That forecast pretty much across the listening area. In Kingston, mainly cloudy and 60% chance of showers early this evening with more showers beginning after midnight and a risk of a thunderstorm. Bit of wind as well. And for tomorrow in Ottawa, 23 degrees, 60% chance of showers, and 23 in Kingston as well and 60% chance of showers. Over to Colson now for a look at the roads. Hello, Colson.
1: Hello. Well, the big thing I'm looking at right now is that there seems to be a collision on the McDonald-Cartier Bridge heading north towards Quebec. And it looks like it's after you've already committed to the bridge. And so that could be a bit worrying. So I'd avoid that for the time being if you can. You know, it already looks like things are starting to slow down on Sussex and King Edward as you head into that. So that could be a concerning. So I'll keep an eye on that. On the west end, there's also a collision on the 417 westbound near Island Park Drive. So it's slow from Parkdale to just after Woodruff. In that same area, the eastbound is busy from Maitland to just after Parkdale. On the other side of the city, the westbound 417 is heavy just after the Vanier Parkway and through the 174 split. Things start to lighten up near Blair, but they continue to be slow for a little while. And I'll be back with more after the news.
0: Super. Thanks very much, Colson. You're listening

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1: This is CBC News. Good afternoon. It is 22 degrees and mostly cloudy in Ottawa. I'm Mélina Lévesque with the latest from the CBC Ottawa Newsroom. An Ottawa MPP was joined by their party leader in Centretown today to bring attention to the risk of heat stress for renters. And Catherine McKenney and NDP leader Marit Stiles called on the Ford government to pass McKenney's independent bill titled Hot Days, Cool Homes. Stu Mills reports.
2: And I'd never felt heat like this, like Ottawa summer. And I just remember being completely shocked.
3: New Democrat leader Marit Stiles was back in the city today, 30 years after she experienced Carlton Frost Week as a Newfoundlander. She says living in her un-air-conditioned apartment then was suffocating and dangerous.
2: I don't know if Doug Ford has had that experience, but he needs to talk to some people who have.
3: Badir Abuzera is with Acorn's Vanier chapter and says he does regularly have those conversations, including with stressed-out renters asking for help with landlords who have sent them threatening letters.
4: Telling them, please take your window air conditioning, and if you don't do that, we terminate the lease.
3: The passage of Bill 97 means that as of July 1st, landlords no longer have the power to prohibit a tenant from using a window AC unit. But Ottawa Centre MPP Catherine McKenney says their private members' bill would go further.
5: This is probably the most important thing I've done since arriving at Queen's Park.
3: Hot days, cool homes would make landlords responsible for keeping rental units below 26 degrees during the summer. But with the legislature already risen and not set to return until fall, another summer of sweltering temperatures will likely pass before any real political change hits home. Stu Mills, CBC News, Ottawa.
1: An early morning fire east of Ottawa's core has sent a woman and a youth to hospital. Firefighters say they were called to a two-story townhome on Belle-Île Street at around 4:30 a.m. Inside the home, firefighters said they encountered zero visibility conditions while searching for any occupants and extinguishing the flames. Paramedics say they transported a youth to hospital in serious but stable condition. A woman who was injured while getting out of the building was also taken to hospital in stable condition. The fire was declared under control 21 minutes later. Another well-known provincial politician from Quebec's Legault government won't be running in the next election. Labour Minister Jean Boulet has decided to hang it up and leave public life after the October vote. He made the official announcement in Trois-Rivières this morning, insisting the decision comes for purely personal reasons. His years as Minister of Labour have been marked by key reforms that sparked controversy and criticism among unions.
6: It was a good time for me after a decision-making process that has been lasting for the last few months to reorient and to have new professional challenges. It wasn't an easy decision to take, but it was the relevant time to do it.
1: In a statement, the president of the CSN Labour Federation said few tears would be shed in the union movement to the news of Boulet's departure, saying several of his bills are being challenged before the courts for being unconstitutional, while the association representing home builders in the province said it appreciated Boulet's collaboration and wished him the best in his future projects. Auto shops and municipalities across Ontario are still dealing with ever-growing piles of used tires due to changes in how tire recycling is handled. Used tire collection and recycling in the province is handled by private companies called producer responsibility organizations. However, changes to the Ontario tire regulations lowered the percentage of tires that need to be recycled, which has led to tires being left to pile up as the producer responsibility organizations aren't required to collect them. Adam Moffat is the executive director of the Ontario Tire Dealers Association. He says there hasn't been much movement, although the Ministry of the Environment and Parks has proposed some updates to the regulations.
7: That proposal went to the market in the month of April looking for feedback. At the end of April, they did close the feedback period. The MECP informed us that they received quite a bit of feedback and they had to evaluate the proposal and steps going forward.
1: Moffitt says the association is talking to members, MPPs, and producer responsibility organizations about what can be done to address the issues around tire recycling. And finally, Kingston City Councillors have voted to rename a street that for decades carried a word now considered harmful by some in the Indigenous community. But the change didn't come without resistance from residents who argued it held a sentimental value. Dan Takuma reports.
8: Indian Road is flanked by 59 homes. For years, that street name has been part of their addresses and identity. But soon it will be called something else.
9: Aki, I think it's a wonderful term. It means earth. It's beautiful.
8: Brandon Miracle leads the Kingston Native Center and Language Nest. He says the term Indian is antiquated and damaging. But the switch to Ake Road sends a different message.
9: Changing a road name won't change history, but I think it's a clear signal to Indigenous folks that not only the city cares, but council does.
8: Residents of the street had rallied to keep the name, some wearing badges with the words "Vote No to Indian Road Name Change" during last night's council meeting.
10: They're angry. They're frustrated. I don't think this is a step in the right direction.
8: Dennis Mahoney's mother has lived there for nearly 62 years.
10: It's part of who we've been our whole lives. It's a place we cherish. It's home. And it seems like it's being pushed aside.
8: The name change will cost more than $46,000, which will cover new signs, a commemorative plaque, and $250 in compensation for every home. Staff have been directed to complete the renaming by the end of the year. Dan Takuma, CBC News, Kingston.
1: And that was your CBC News this hour. Now here's Colson with a look at the roads.
11: Well, I took a bit more of a look at that collision on the McDonald Cartier there. Things on King Edward don't seem to be too bad at the moment. I thought it was going to maybe back up onto there, but things are moving okay there. I would still avoid the bridge if you can. And Sussex is backed up to about Princess Avenue near Rideau Hall there, feeding into the bridge. So keep an eye out for that. The other bridges, they're clearing up, except for the Champlain Bridge, which is busy going towards Quebec, and it extends onto the Kitchissibi-Mekan up to Byron over there. The 417 is starting to clear up on the eastbound side. The westbound is still busy. Similar areas on the 417 near Island Park, Parkdale to Woodruff, and then eastbound Maitland to Parkdale. Quebec, the merger of the 50 and the 5 is still busy heading to the northbound 50. And I'll be back one more time before the end of the show.
0: Perfect. Thanks, Colson. And right now in Ottawa, it's 24 degrees right across the listening area. We've got some moderate temperatures coming for your Thursday, Friday, Saturday into Sunday. Maybe a bit more sunshine on Sunday, but 20 degrees for Friday, 19 for Saturday in Ottawa, and 23 degrees tomorrow. 60% chance of showers scattered throughout the day. Some thunderstorms perhaps expected tonight. That's pretty much the same story for Kingston. Maniwaki, a few showers ending this evening and then mainly cloudy, but still a risk of a thunderstorm later on. And for Trenton, the same story, and Pembroke is also the same. I'm Amanda Putz, sitting in for Alan Neal here on All in a Day. From her debut album, Eterna, this is Ottawa's Iona Santana with Sunota.

0: getting me dancing in the studio. That was Sonota from Iona Santana from her brand new album, Eterna. It's just about 19 minutes before 6 o'clock here on All in a Day. Last night, Kingston City Council voted in favor of renaming a road with a controversial name. The street known as Indian Road will now be called Aki Road, after the Ojibwe word for land or earth. And a nearby park will also undergo a name change. Indian Road Park will be renamed Odamino Park, after the Ojibwe word for play. For years, there's been ongoing debate over giving Indian Road a new name. Those against the change say it's paternalistic to force the renaming and argue the name Indian Road holds sentimental value. Those in favor of the change say the current name is offensive. Brandon Miracle is the executive director of the Kingston Native Center and Language Nest. He spoke in favor of the name change at last night's council meeting. CBC's Dan Takma spoke to him after his presentation, and he started by asking Miracle about his decision to introduce himself to council in a different way.
1: This evening, it was appropriate, I think, to point out, I think, some of the challenges that come with Indian and Indian status and the term Indian. And so I introduced myself with my Indian registration number, 1640-2670303.
2: We heard people tonight talking about how it's not a derogatory term, and again, pointing to the Danish decision is something. What do you hope that those folks here, I see lots of people with badges that say no to Indian Road name change, what do you hope that they heard tonight from you?
1: I hope that those people heard that the term Indian, like I said, my initial delegation is complicated. This is actually a harmful term. This is a term that harms many folks in the community, including myself. The truth that it's an antiquated term, it's something that we need to do away with. And I hope they heard that the Indigenous people, when they see that term, when they see that road name, that they live a complicated story, and that only reinforces that.
2: For folks who say, you know, I've talked to some of them, you know, I've lived here for decades, you know, to me this is part of my identity, it's who I am, where I've lived forever, where my kids grew up. Is there anything that you would hope that they understand or that you would want to say to them?
1: Yeah, I think it is inconvenient to change a road name. They're going to have to change their identifications. I don't want to belittle that. That will be inconvenient. I think they've lived on that road for a very long time. I think Indigenous people have called this place home for a time, for even longer time, and have to navigate the challenges of colonization for even longer time. And so I think when we start comparing the stories that folks have on Indian Road in light of the legacy that Canada has with colonization, I think we start to understand what sort of decisions we ought to make.
2: What do you make of the name Aki Road, the one that was put forward?
1: Yeah, I think whatever road name we choose ought to be in language. Very rarely do we get the opportunity as Indigenous people to have our language platformed in an official capacity, especially with languages that are not commonly spoken, but resurging. So Aki, I think it's a wonderful term. It means earth, it's beautiful, it's an Anishinaabe Mohan word. But I think also too, it meets community where folks are at. Aki is quite simple, it's three letters, A-K-I. I think the point here is making strides towards a progressive community, a community that is accepting of its Indigenous citizens, and the Kingston would make strides towards the community that I know wants to be.
0: Brandon Maracle is the executive director.

director of the Kingston Native Center and Language Nest. He was speaking with CBC reporter Dan Takuma. Council voted in favor of renaming Indian Road last night, 8-5. The name change will cost more than $46,000, which includes new road signs and a commemorative plaque, along with $250 in compensation for all homes on the road.

0: Oh, the chill vibes. The late night jam has become a fixture of the Ottawa Jazz Fest. Artists from here, there, and everywhere crowd the stage, sharing musical conversations. Ottawa Jazz Fest starts tomorrow. And this year, at the piano, playing with Ottawa's jazz stalwarts, will be a hometown teenage talent named James Greer. The CBC's Sandra Abma is here to tell us more about this budding talent as we're both bopping along in front of the CBC desk.
1: Absolutely. Hi, Amanda.
0: Hello. I'm so happy you're here. So this is James Greer that we're hearing. Mm-hmm. You have seen him play this stuff live on stage, have you?
1: Yes. You know, it was actually a couple of weeks ago that I dropped into Robo Lounge. That's the jazz club on Clemo, in the Clemo on Carling Avenue. A friend had told me that there was a very young, very talented pianist performing that night and sitting in with John Geggy and drummer Jose Monchito Garcia, who are really established, really busy musicians. You know, there was a real buzz in the audience because within the jazz world, they know about this guy that I'm going to tell you about. And so there's excitement about this teenager. And from the very first note, it was clear there was something special about him. James Greer is very accomplished. It's very beautiful. It's full of different colors and moods, melodious jazz standards, frenetic bebop. He's known among jazz aficionados. Jazz musician and columnist Peter Hum has called him a prodigy. And, you know, I met James, and when he's not expressing himself with his music, he's a very quiet, soft-spoken. He prefers letting that music doing the talking for him. But I sat down with James at the piano at the Robo Lounge, and here is our conversation.

0: I'm James Greer. I play jazz piano. I'm 16. I'm in grade 10. I go to Glebe just down the street.
1: James, how do you know this incredible jazz repertoire? How is that possible?
0: I don't know. I just connected to the music and, yeah, I just love it. When I was like 10, I started playing. Actually, no, that's when I started enjoying it. Before, I played just like pretty basic classical music, but I didn't like it. But until I found like blues, I really started to get into it. And yeah, I learned from YouTube and recordings and stuff like that.
1: How old were you then?
0: I was about 10, so when COVID started.
1: So tell me about COVID. Tell me what happened.
0: Yeah, that kind of allowed me to practice a lot and gave me a lot of time to like really like focus on what I like.

0: And what did you like about that music?
1: Well, I just like the improvisation aspect, which, like, the freedom of it. Like, I love that you could, like, create your own solos and stuff like that.
0: Where are you? Are you in the basement? Where's the piano and what are you doing?
1: It's in the dining room. Yeah.
0: So you're playing the piano and your family's kind of walking around?
1: Yeah. It's pretty loud, so.
0: And were you just like zeroed in on the piano?
1: Yeah. I played 8 hours a day when I was starting.
0: And what were they thinking when they start hearing you play all this jazz music?
1: Kind of annoyed because it's loud. And I play a lot.

0: tell me about some of your recent compositions.
1: Okay, so I composed one dedicated to Charlie Parker called Bird, which I played on my last trio show. And that one I took like a Charlie Parker melody and just based like just one part of the melody, and I based like the whole song on that.
0: Give me a little of that.
2: Tell me about it.

0: So it's a 14 bar form, so it's pretty short form for like a jazz song. But yeah, like this part, like Charlie Parker plays that line a lot and like rhythm changes. So I just based like the, tried to write a tune that was based off like that melodic motif. So that was kind of the basis.
1: And what about his music that you just speaks to you?
0: Well, I just love that. Well, he was an innovator of bebop, so he's kind of like the basis of jazz improvisation, like modern day jazz improvisation. So yeah, he kind of invented like bebop. Sometimes like I have trouble finding other kids that play jazz. So that could be like kind of challenging sometimes to play with other people, but I guess, yeah, I play with a lot of older musicians, which is so great too. So I first started playing with people when I was like 12. So I was at a jam session, and yeah, that's kind of how I started meeting like the Ottawa jazz scene players and getting experienced with playing with others.
2: Were you surprised that they took you on?
0: I mean, I'm grateful that they like let me sit in or play a few songs, like, because it allowed me to like practice performing and playing with others.
3: Not your typical teenager, jazz pianist James Greer making a name for himself in Ottawa's jazz scene at the age of 16. Sandra Abma is with me here in studio. You also spoke to some of the jazz musicians that have been jamming with James. What do they have to say about him?
4: Well, they call him the real deal. And it's wonderful, right? Just to kind of float along all the playing that we just heard. John Geggy, of course, who is a well-known Ottawa jazz musician, very, very busy jazz musician, is a big supporter. And I mentioned that when I first saw James perform, he was with on stage with John. And, you know, it was a really striking image to see this young teen kind of slouched over the piano, playing with these established musicians. And you could see mutual respect and mutual appreciation when they play their solos. So it was lovely to see. And so John Geggy actually joined in on my conversation at the Robo Lounge when I was sitting with James, and I asked John how the two of them met.
3: I'll hear that conversation now. Thanks, Sandra.
5: So basically, I knew a little bit about James. Peter Hum had talked to me about James, and Steve Boudreau had mentioned his name. And so basically at that stage, I introduced myself because in my role as host of the jam session, my goal is to be very welcoming, and I asked him if he wanted to play, and it was simple as that. And you came up, and I don't know what you played.
0: I think it was Blue Monk by Thelonious Monk.
5: Okay, here we are. And I know that Roddy Elias played guitar at the time. I think Nick Fraser played drums. So, and the three of us had been, Nick and Roddy and I had been playing together for a while, so it was our first time to play. And it was just kind of magic and fun. It was effortless. It's like we'd been playing for a while.
0: Yeah, it was really fun.
6: So what's it like when you, a 12-year-old comes up and starts playing like that for you?
5: Well, I don't think about, here's this kid who's 12 years old. Here's someone who's coming up and playing. And right away, when he starts to play, there is a maturity and an awareness of the tradition, an awareness of everything that goes with this music. It was like wearing a really comfortable pair of shoes. It feels right, it goes well. And to me, that's the whole thing, is that I like the way James plays. It's inventive, it's informed, and it's honest to the tradition of what the music is about.
0: It's just fun to like share that music experience with other people. Like we're all like interacting on the stage and like in real time, like hearing what the bass player is doing and trying to match that, or the drummer playing like, yeah, like doing like rhythms with him. And yeah, it's just fun like to play.
1: You know, being a teenager is not always the easiest thing. I wonder what How does it help you by being able to play music like this?
0: Well, it helps when I'm sad or mad, or like, if I just sit down at the piano, it kind of disappears, because I can just, like when I'm sad, I guess I play like the most beautiful music, because it just like comes out naturally.
1: Like what song would you play?
0: I don't know, like a ballad or just improvise freely.
1: Are you sometimes amazed by how beautiful music is?
0: Yeah, I'm all, every day.
1: What's your dream? What you want to do?
0: Well, I'd love to just do this for my career, like make money playing jazz. That's like my only goal in life. And definitely live in like New York City or like a big city where there's a thriving jazz scene.

0: Good evening. It's 6:28. I'm Melina Levaic with the latest from the CBC Ottawa newsroom. A special parliamentary committee is recommending to indefinitely exclude people from receiving medical assistance in dying if their sole condition is a mental illness. Its report concludes the health system is not ready to provide access to MAID for mental disorders. An RCMP officer from Quebec has been charged with uttering threats online towards Donald Trump. 34-year-old Evanston Demirlis allegedly posted a video on social media threatening the U.S. president while working security at the G7 summit in Alberta last year. And MPP Catherine McKenney and NDP leader Marit Stiles are calling on the Ford government to pass an independent members' bill titled Hot Days, Cool Homes. It would make landlords responsible for keeping rental units below 26 degrees during the summer. Taking a look now at your weather forecast in Ottawa, mainly cloudy, a 60% chance of showers early this evening with showers beginning overnight. There's also a risk of a thunderstorm, a low of 15 tonight. Heading into tomorrow, showers ending late in the morning, then cloudy conditions with a 60% chance of showers. There's also a risk of a thunderstorm in the morning and in the early afternoon tomorrow, a high of 23, 28 with the Humidex.
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5: Hello, I'm Neil Kirksall.
6: Good evening, I'm Chris Howden. This is As It Happens. Tonight,
5: the co-chair of the Special Joint Committee on Medical Assistance in Dying tells us the government should indefinitely pause the expansion of MAID to include people whose only underlying medical condition is mental illness.
6: Iced in. A Canadian was just released from an ICE detention center where he spent the last 8 months. He tells us he's glad to be out and eager to make sure the world knows just how bad it is inside.
5: FaceTime, an 18-year-old who suffered

0: In December, 18-year-old Caitlin Jeffrey went to a party at a frat house at Western University, and everything was going fine until someone threw rubbing alcohol onto a lit torch, and a fire broke out. Ms. Jeffrey sustained extensive burns to her face and neck. She was worried she might never look the same. But today, just a few months later, she looks remarkably like she looked before, thanks to a groundbreaking new burn treatment at Hamilton Health Sciences. The team of doctors there say they're the first in the world to use this exosome treatment. Dr. Mark Gieschka is the director of the HHS burn program and one of the surgeons on Caitlin Jeffrey's team. We reached him in Hamilton, Ontario.
1: Doctor, how is Caitlin feeling physically?

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1: I'm Rebecca Zanbergen. On the next Ottawa Morning, Ottawa's speed cameras are gone and drivers know it. The Ottawa Police Road Safety Unit has been paying attention, and tomorrow police will share the speeding stats from the last 6 months. And is smoking cigarettes cool again? Is tobacco back? We'll find out how social media is behind a growing trend and what health professionals think we need to do about it. That's Ottawa Morning starting at 5:30.
0: The CBC News is next. Coming up in an hour, it's Ideas with Nala Ayed.
2: There may be no one alive who saw Houdini perform magic, yet we still know his name and his legend. Unlocking the contradictory man behind an inescapable myth. Coming up on Ideas.
3: From CBC News, The World This Hour, I'm Kaz Bovin. The U.S. and Iran say Presidents Donald Trump and Masoud Pezeshkian have signed a memorandum of understanding to end their war. The signing happened electronically and sets a 60-day deadline for a permanent peace deal. The MOU states that Iran must immediately allow commercial vessels through the Strait of Hormuz and that the U.S. must lift its naval blockade of Iran. The document also says American forces must leave the surrounding area within 30 days, but Trump was ambiguous about the drawdown when asked by reporters and friends.

Presidente.